0: an update from our partners at ABC News.
1: From ABC News, I'm Dave Packer. Tensions rising in Madison, Wisconsin, a day after a man was shot during a struggle with police after they say that man identified as Corey Ruiz pulled a knife. Madison Police Chief John Patterson.
2: This is an open and active homicide investigation right now.
1: At one point, a protester interrupted the police chief at the news conference.
3: There was a knife in this young man's hand. We don't want to hear that today. We didn't want to hear it when they put their neck on George Floyd.
1: A Secret Service spokesman confirms a member of Vice President J.D. Vance's protective detail is the subject of an internal investigation and potential criminal inquiry.
4: It stems back to the story that was published last week by the outlet MS Now. And what they reported was essentially that the Secret Service agents on Vance's detail were fed up with his hastily arranged travel, including taking his son or a plan to take his son to a golf lesson on a helicopter. So that was what the story reported last week. That led us to now where a Secret Service agent on his detail is being investigated for possibly leaking this information.
1: ABC's Catherine Falders, night 13 of U.S. strikes on Iran.
5: As the war in Iran intensifies, sending oil prices surging above $100 a barrel, President Trump is threatening a major escalation. The president telling Axios, I am considering a massive attack, bigger than ever before.
1: ABC's Jonathan Carl. President Trump is having governors and electricity companies join a pledge aimed at shielding U.S. consumers from higher utility bills because of data centers.
6: The American innovators and consumers thrive to win together because we're insisting that AI data centers and big tech companies pay their own way. And that's what they're doing, and they're happy to do it. Because this way they're going to be able to function and function brilliantly. They're going to have a lot of electricity left over, and they'll put that into the grid.
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7: High pressure slowly sliding eastward from the Great Lakes into the Northeast will dominate our weather for the rest of the week and into the weekend with sunny, mild days and clear, comfortable nights. Clear skies tonight. We'll see temperatures bottoming out in the lower 60s in the city. Suburbs will drop into the 50s. Mostly sunny skies on Friday. Highs will get up into the lower to middle 80s. Clear again Friday night. We'll drop back to the lower to middle 60s. Plenty of sunshine. A few afternoon clouds on Saturday. Another warm day. Humidity levels remaining moderate. Highs will get up into the lower to middle 80s. Looking ahead to Sunday, plenty of sunshine through the morning. Few clouds around during the afternoon. A little bit more humid, a little bit cooler as well. High temperatures only getting up into the upper 70s. I'm Scott Kaplan, and that's your Bloomberg Weekend Forecast. 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
1: Taco Bell has a limited-time lettuce-free deal.
8: If you're Taco Bell, you turn cyclosporiasis into a promotional opportunity. The fast food chain has dropped the price of its enchilada and its nacho fries from $4.29 and $2.89, respectively, to $1 apiece today only and when purchased through the Taco Bell app. The company hasn't said whether the promotion is a direct result of the outbreak, but neither nacho fries nor the enchilada contains lettuce, which has been linked to thousands of cases of cyclosporiasis in 41 states. Jim Ryan, ABC News.
1: BMW is recalling nearly 319,000 vehicles because the starter could overheat and cause a fire. Nine models are affected. On Saturday, a United Nations committee will vote on designating the Okinawa Swamp in Georgia as the nation's 27th World Heritage Site. Some locals don't want it because they're anti-United Nations. The refuge is owned and managed by U.S. Fish and Wildlife Service. In one night, Boston felt the thrill of victory and the agony of defeat. A Red Sox win in the first of a doubleheader yesterday, 15th win in a row, tying a franchise record for consecutive wins. Then they lost the second game to the Orioles. Boston manager Chad Tracy.
9: We just won 15 games in a row, and I think all of us knew that, like, that's going to end at some point. It just happened to end tonight, so they're already refocused.
1: The Red Sox open a three-game set against the Blue Jays tomorrow. Dave Packer, ABC News.
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10: From Bloomberg World Headquarters in New York, I'm Doug Krisner. Let's update market action and look at top business stories as well. 9:05 in the morning in Tokyo, we have trading in Japanese equities and in U.S. Treasuries. The Nikkei at the moment is down about 1.7%. Crude oil prices are inching higher, and as we have been reporting this, President Trump earlier in the day threatened to step up strikes on Iran. He said that he will hold Tehran responsible for any further attacks committed by Houthis on ships in the Red Sea. Now, crude oil prices in New York trading surged, with WTI picking up more than 6% to 92.19. We're trading 92.50 at the moment. So higher oil, in turn, sent U.S. Treasury yields up across the curve. The 10-year added 4 basis points in New York trading to 4.69. We're holding at that level now in the Tokyo session. Higher yields, in turn, applied a bit of pressure to the equity market. And on top of that, mega-cap tech declined. That was after Alphabet and Tesla fueled concern about overspending on capital equipment. Shares in Alphabet today were down 7%. Tesla tumbled 14%. And in the broader market, we had the S&P 500 dropping 1.2%. After the bell, Intel delivered a surprisingly strong forecast for revenue in the current period. It underscores the gains that Intel has made with its data center customers. Stock was up as much as 12% in late trading. I think we ended the late session higher by about 3%. So the U.S. will begin collecting tariffs ranging between 10% and 12.5% from its major trading partners. These are part of a new set of duties to combat forced labor. Countries with laws to combat forced labor will have a 10% tariff, and those without such statutes, 12.5%. Here is U.S. Trade Rep Jamison Greer speaking on CNN.
11: Even if you're a country that probably doesn't have forced labor yourself, if you're allowing the import of goods made with forced labor, that makes it harder for my goods to compete because we're following labor rules in the U.S. We have labor unions. We have protections for our workers. And so we're trying to get every country to have the same kinds of protections we do to make sure that trade and forced labor isn't occurring so that our workers, our exporters, our companies don't have to compete against that on an unlevel playing field.
10: That is U.S. Trade Rep Jamison Greer. We check markets for you throughout the day here on Bloomberg. In Tokyo, the Nikkei down 1.9%. The yen very weak here at 163.85 against the greenback. Meantime, in Seoul, the KOSPI down more than 2%. In Sydney, the ASX 200 is off 0.6%. 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
13: I'm Meryn Zamzet Webb, and you are listening to a portion of this week's Meryn Talks Money podcast on Bloomberg Radio. Today, we're speaking with Fiona Yang, fund manager at Invesco. Meryn Talks Money, the podcast in which people who know the markets explain the markets. I am Meryn Somerset Webb, and this week I'm speaking with Fiona Yang, a fund manager at Invesco. She is the manager of the Invesco Asia Dragon Investment Trust. On today's show, we talk about AI, we talk about Korea, volatile market, very AI exposed. We talk about India, cheap or not cheap, and why has it lost so much popularity? And we talk for probably the first time on the show about the Australian stock market. Fiona, welcome to Meryn Talks Money.
14: Thank you for having me here again.
13: You were in earlier this year, and my goodness, a lot has happened since. And at the time, we talked about all sorts of things, but one of the big topics that we discussed last time, and by the way, listeners, if you haven't listened to the last one, maybe go listen to that one either before or after this one's had lots of interesting stuff in it. I wanted to start by talking about what's happened in Korea, because it was already growing great guns the last time we talked. It continued to soar and soar and soar based on a couple of major AI-related stocks. And then we had a little bit of a stumble. So this is very volatile stuff. And we're also hearing about a lot of very highly leveraged ordinary Korean investors, or gamblers, I guess we should say, who've lost an awful lot of money by having very high margin debt and then being hit by falling share prices. So Korea is fascinating because it's exactly as you said, that front row seat to AI, but it's also turned out to be very volatile.
14: Yeah, exactly. That's a fantastic observation that you have there on the Korean market. I think if we take a step back, quite a few things has worked out very favorably for Korea over the past 12, 18 months. The memory cycle boosted by AI demand is just phenomenal. This is one of the biggest super cycle that we have seen for stocks like Samsung Electronics and SK Hynix. And on top of that, I think we had to say the Korean government has done a fantastic job in boosting shareholder return, doing the value up initiative in Korea. It's a textbook sort of example that all the other countries should really look up to. For some of the holdings that we have in the portfolio, especially the financials, they are boosting shareholder return massively over the past few years, and they start to really focus on shareholder interest, protecting minority shareholders' interests and giving us more voices in the boardroom. That's something that I think in all this data center or AI narrative that investors have forgotten. But I do see risk. There are two risks I see in the Korean market. The first one is a concentration risk, as you correctly pointed out, with the participation of leveraged ETF. I do think some of the retail investors might thought they just bought into a product that gives them a bit more return into this investing into a great company. But reality is it's a much more complex financial product they got themselves into, and that led to the capital losses. And then the other risk is really earnings risk. Now the market is having super high expectation what the memory price is going to be. If you look at Samsung Electronics 2Q preliminary result, they delivered 19 times increase versus 2Q last year. But share price is actually down post that result, exactly because of this expectation versus reality. Expectation of earnings growth is super high to the degree that even fantastic earnings cycle cannot meet that expectation. That also result in share price volatility that we have seen from the peak.
13: Interesting. I mean, everything you say about the changes in the Korean market and the changes to shareholder democracy and the changes to regulation-driven corporate governance, that's what we saw in Japan in a previous cycle, right? And still seeing ongoing in Japan, which is interesting. So Korean regulators picked up all sorts of hints from Japan, and that makes a great long-term story for shareholders in the Korean market. But nonetheless, in the short term, as you say, it is all about concentration. SK Hynix and Samsung are a huge part of the market. And it's the same across the Asian market, actually. If you think to yourself, I'm buying emerging Asia or I'm buying Asia, and you buy any kind of index or ETF product, you're actually just buying huge exposure to a couple of AI stocks. So that concentration is the thing that really matters if you're buying into any kind of index product, which means that you really have to look in detail at the second risk, which you bring up there, which is the super cycle in memory. And when you refer to it as a super cycle, I wonder what you mean by that and how long you think that cycle will last. Because I think for old people, old investors, people who've seen these cycles go on forever and ever, one of the first things I ever learned when I became a stockbroker in Asia was that these cycles tend to be shorter than you think.
14: Maybe it's best just to take a step back to look at how we ended up here. Rewind the tape like 2-3 years ago, what happened to the memory industry? It was actually we were in a down cycle. If you look at NAND, which is sort of NAND flash, that is in deep loss making as a result, even though the industry only have a few producers of NAND, none of them was really expanding their capacity aggressively. Similar for DRAM, which is the other type of memory that goes into all these AI products these days. Same, they have gone through this commodity super up and down cycle in the prior sort of data center cloud build out era, and the profitability has deteriorated very quickly. For a company like SK Hynix, they have to really go to the market to raise convertible bonds because their balance sheet was in deep trouble. They were super leveraged. So they were not in a position to expand CapEx. All of this moving to where we are today is we had this period of underinvestment by the major players in the memory markets. And on the other side of demand, we suddenly have AI. We have agentic AI that just need a lot of memory to really recall the conversation that you had with ChatGPT, with Anthropic, with Claude, so they can help you to do the task better from this point on. So that demand surge is unexpected from what all this investors as well as memory producers' perspective even 12 months back. That's why we ended up with this shortage in supply, because under investment over the past couple of years, as well as this sudden surge in demand. So what has happened is really this shortage has just driven the prices of the exactly the same products up phenomenally over the past few years. Then the question is about when, how long this cycle could last. I think it could last for a couple of years because of this supply to come up will take time. You need to build the clean room. You need to order the equipment and put the equipment in there. But then does that mean the share price could last for 2-3 years at a very high level? That might not necessarily be true because expectation is already up there. Stock market is about expectation versus reality. The expectation is already there's a sort of AI demand that cannot be met and the supply will not come up in the next 2-3 years. If we do see any sort of vacuum in the demand side of things or supply could come up just faster than expected because suddenly all these companies have raised huge amount of money, not just for the Korean ones, but also the Chinese competitor is doing an IPO in the coming days. All of that could change the supply dynamics quite a bit. Then it's about when does that price or the customers, by the end of the day, you have a handful of hyperscalers paying for all these products. If they do see demand weakening slightly and the supply going to come up quite massively, the bargaining chip going to go back from the memory producers to the payers, and we could see prices start to fall from this point on.
13: Yeah. Let's talk about demand then. The supply conversation is slightly easier in a way, isn't it? Because you can see the timeline that's required, as you say, to build the clean rooms, etc. But when you look at demand, the assumptions for rising demand are pretty enormous. And there are all sorts of things that could affect that. One of those being people changing the way that they use LLMs at the moment, people changing from using the services provided by the big American hyperscalers to using Chinese products, etc. So there's lots of things that could shift inside the demand equation.
14: There are quite a few moving parts in that demand equation. I think demand is here to stay. It's just a question of how fast it's going to grow. The market expectation is no one really have a crystal ball of what's going to happen in the future. But the narrative in the market is that demand is going to grow at an exceptional pace. But I do see a couple of risks in there. The first one is really the return on those hyperscalers investment. It is really, given the current sort of annual run rate of the revenue produced by OpenAI, Anthropic, and not to mention the uncertain path towards profitability, the ROI of this hyperscaler investment is still questionable on this huge amount of CapEx we're going to see or we expect to see. So that's one risk. The other risk is competition, as you pointed out. The Chinese large language model built up on cheap power, cheap electricity, cheap land, and cheap hardware producers, because the technology could be generations behind, but once they get to a certain technology level, the cost of producing those products is just significantly cheaper as compared to the developed market. So as a result, their large language model is actually priced at a fraction of the cost of the leading edge model that we have seen in the Western world. I was just having lunch with one of my friends who operates one of his own software company in the Asia region. He talks about, yes, we just switch between the models. Certain tasks, we can just use the 90% cheaper Chinese model. And certain tasks, the most advanced tasks, maybe we use the Western model. And that's a perfect way out for us to both save on costs and really get to the desired outcome for coding and et cetera. So that just those two risks that I have taken into consideration, thinking about the demand and how quickly that demand is going to grow from this point on.
13: Yeah, see, that's interesting. So a lot of the demand assumptions assume that everyone will always want to use the best model, but that's not really the case, is it? People will use the good enough model depending on price, depending on task. Yeah. Okay. So if you are now investing in this region and you're looking at this concentration and you're looking at these risks that we've just talked about, and I know that a lot of people will say to you that the big companies, the Samsungs and the Hynix, et cetera, that they still look reasonably cheap. But of course, that's the way cycles always work. You're supposed to sell these companies when they look cheap and buy them when they look expensive, because that's how the cycle works. So if you're an active investor, now is the time to diversify away from those pure plays, is my guess, and start looking at companies that are not so much the picks and shovels, but the companies that will benefit in other ways from using AI. If you're still going to talk about this as an AI trade, start looking at the companies that will be able to use AI to improve their productivity, their customer service, etc. So you're moving out from those pure plays. Coming up, more from my conversation with Fiona Yang, fund manager at Invesco, from this week's Merin Talks Money podcast. I'm Merin Zamzet-Webb, and this is Bloomberg.
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7: Skies will be clear this evening. Low tonight in the lower 60s in the city, 50s in the suburbs. Sunshine and a few clouds Friday, high in the lower 80s. Clear Friday night, low 60 to 65. Mostly sunny Saturday, high in the lower to middle 80s. Sunshine with some afternoon clouds on Sunday. Temperatures should get up into the upper 70s. I'm Scott Kaplan with your weekend forecast on Bloomberg 92.9.
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27: There's two insiders who we were told were involved in it. First was Howard Lutnick, who's now the Commerce Secretary. And the other is Bo Hines, who is the head of the President's Digital Assets Council. Lutnick, since 2021, was the CEO of Cantor Fitzgerald. They work with Tether, managing their hundreds of billions, like $180 billion of reserves that they have now. He worked with Tether in the run-up to the election. In 2024, he and Cantor bought a convertible bond, which gave them the rights to own 5% of Tether. he, as the Trump campaign moved forward and president then presidential candidate Trump became closer to crypto, he then worked behind the scenes. He went to Washington and spoke to people working on a crypto bill that would have been more restrictive for Tether and kind of urged them to reconsider it and back off a few things and said, hey, if you wait till after the election, we have a chance to do something different, because he thought President Trump was going to win. During the transition, Lutnick was one of the co-chairs of the transition committee. He also worked with Tether to make investments. He and Cantor Fitzgerald had them invest in Rumble, which is a streaming company that hosts Truth Social, the president's streaming company, and is also its investors included J.D. Vance, David Sachs, who is the crypto czar for the Trump administration, Dan Bonino, who was in the FBI. So he kind of brought them into the financial orbit during the transition.
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13: I'm Meryn Somerset Webb, and you are listening to a portion of this week's Meryn Talks Money podcast on Bloomberg Radio. Today, we're speaking with Fiona Yang, fund manager at Invesco. Now, much of Asia is now beginning to look relatively expensive. So we've talked about Korea, and I know Japan is in your area, but that's not the pure value play. It used to be India. We'll come on to India in a little bit, but expensive, and something like Vietnam, for example, used to be so cheap, isn't anymore. But China remains pretty inexpensive, still a very unpopular market. Tell me about that from your point of view.
14: Yeah, I think unfortunately, China has just been used as a funding source to buying into the AI hardware space. So that China just have many of the popular holdings among Asia and emerging market investors. When you think about investing in the region, you usually own stocks in China because they are perceived as the best. And now with the funding flow coming out of these popular holdings and going into Korea and Taiwan, it's just have depressed that market valuation.
13: So people have just been selling their holdings in Chinese markets to buy into the exciting stuff in Korea and Taiwan.
14: Exactly. Yeah. I think that's definitely play an important role in that. And if we look at the index composition of MSCI China, there are a lot of internet names in there. And many would argue for internet companies, maybe you need to reinvent yourself to have a new business model to really survive in the new AI era. Maybe you want to increase your CapEx spending. You need to have the most competitive large language model so as to win, really. As a result, it's not so sure whether those companies are still the leaders in the region. So they get sold off because of the fund flow and the question mark of how they're going to evolve themselves in this new technology world.
13: Yeah, but valuations reflect that. This is one of the few places in the region where you can still say,
14: I'm
13: definitely not overpaying.
14: As a contrarian investors, when other people look away, we always want to look more into it because there are a lot of gems in the market. And investors are fixated on a lot of the macro issues about weak economic growth or still underwhelming consumption data. But you know what? There are companies that can actually thrive in this macro environment.
13: And it is extraordinary, isn't it? What a small part of the indices the Chinese market picks up.
14: Definitely, definitely. I think it's more of the case of how quickly Taiwan and Korea have gone up. And then the market cap of this mega company, the concentration that they have in the Asia index is mind-blowing.
13: Yeah, and back to concentration and be careful what you buy, right? All right, let's look at India, which was incredibly popular for ages. Everyone loved India, and we were constantly being told you didn't need to worry about price, just buy India because of the growth and exciting companies, etc. And that's over. No one's interested in India anymore. Fallen out of favor. But you've recently taken a trip to India.
14: Yes. So India is a very interesting one. 2 years ago, it was one of the most popular country to invest in for the whole region. And here we are, it's completely being put into the bottom of the drawer because it doesn't really have any AI stocks in there. All this internet company, again, similar like the Chinese ones, being questioned about their survivability for the long term and their growth in the longer term. So I just thought it's an interesting time to definitely take a trip and visit our portfolio companies and identify whether there are more interesting ideas. I think the conclusion is still the market, despite the underperformance versus everyone else, is still expensive. Unfortunately, valuation is something that we can't get the hurdle over, but doesn't mean we can't own stocks in the market because there are still selective parts of the market looks extremely valuable for us. And if you look at the growth compounding power of some of the portfolio company is definitely impressive. So one of my favorite in India and during the trip is Shriram. This is a non-bank financial company operating in India for an extended period of time. They basically serve to, say, the truck drivers, helping them to give them a loan to get a secondhand truck. They also help the small businesses, giving them some working capital loan and et cetera. So the business has thrived over the past years because of the underpenetration of the formal banking sector in the rural area of India. They can really serve the underserved, and it can grow in the market because of the income of the average people would go up. They want to take up the formal jobs. They want to open their own small businesses, and Shriram will be there helping them with their vast network across the country and their personal relationship of their loan officer with the end customer, something the formal banking sector just cannot really address to. And what impressed me this time around when I met them, they actually have MUFG, one of the biggest Japanese financial company, investing a huge chunk into Shriram. That means that the credit rating for Shriram can really improve on the back of a big parent company. And at the same time, with the cheap capital support from the MUFG, they can really see their funding cost to go down substantially in the years to come. So we're talking about a business can be supercharged for growth, leveraging to the growth of the Indian economy, at the same time enjoying this expanding margin because of the lower funding costs. And it's still trading at a reasonable valuation as compared to the index, as compared to their peer group. So this is exactly the kind of thing active fund manager like myself try to do. Go into market, okay, it's expensive, but I mean, there are no good company to invest in.
13: Yeah. What about Indian consumer stocks? And one of the conversations that we have on this podcast a lot is about population and demographics. And of course, whenever you look at China and you look at consumption, you look at construction, et cetera, you have to worry that with a falling population, there's all sorts of things to take into account that you would never have thought of even a decade ago. But while India's fertility rate has fallen, and actually now below replacement rate, isn't it? But only just, the population is still growing reasonably fast. And so you would have thought that fast-ish growing population, and with, as you were just talking about, high levels of entrepreneurialism and income growth, the consumer stocks would do very well.
14: Yeah, exactly. So the angle that I go in with the consumer stock, also looking at the Chinese consumption trend over the past decade, is really which other digital companies can cater to that. So I visited a lot of the e-commerce as well as digital internet companies in India trying catering to this rising middle income class. So one of the company I visited is Meesho, being one of the leading e-commerce company in India. But again, it's a valuation. I understand the growth. I can appreciate the growth that they have, the vast amount of opportunities that they can cater into, but the valuation is still quite demanding. Then the next layer that I look at, who are the supply chain company or related company catering to that growth? This is a portfolio company that we own for a while as well. It's called Delivery. It's one of the logistics company that deliver the parcels for Meesho. They have about 50% of the market share into Meesho's parcels, and they also cater to the other digital e-commerce company across India. On top of that, they also do food truck load services, catering to the small as well as medium enterprises to help them moving from their products from one place to the other place. And they are one of the biggest logistic operator in the country. If you think about India logistics, it's really amazing the pace of improvement that we have seen over the past year, thanks to Modi, his investment in the logistics space, in the country's infrastructure, really helps companies like delivery to grow, to improve their services at lower cost, at higher efficiency, so they can take over market share of some of their competitors, as well as really enjoying this growth of consumers wanting more products, they want cheaper products, they want products at their doorstep. So this is something that we have investing for quite a while, and we are really glad to see them seeing acceleration in growth for exactly these topics that we talk about. And at the same time, with that growth, compounding the valuation, the leverage, the operational leverage that they are seeing in the business is a beautiful small business that we hold in India.
13: I suppose the thing that will always come up in conversation when you talk about logistics and infrastructure in India is the energy problem, because they are a net importer of fossil fuels, and that does make for quite a difficult environment at the moment.
14: Absolutely. This is a topic in every single meeting when I was in India, people talk about. But I think the government has done a fantastic job. They have shielded a lot of that energy price volatility away from the end customers and consumers. Of course, it's a questionable how long they can do that, but how they managed it, how they managed inflation, and how they do coordinated monetary policies and communication with the market definitely brought a lot of reassurance to invest in the market. And I think the other angle to look at is not just about the price of oil for any of this country in Asia or India in particular, is also about trying to build this energy independence. So that's another topic that, you know, as a team, we just really like to delve into how Asia can be more independent from global geopolitics or energy crisis for the next decade.
13: What's the answer to that?
14: I think a lot of things have happened, not just about the Iran crisis, but what has happened in Russia, what has happened during COVID time. It is 5 years. A lot of things have happened. And all that taught all the nations around the world is maybe over the past 30 years, all we care about is operational efficiency or getting the cheapest fuel. From this point on, we should look at independence. We should look at having more of this stuff onshore. So we want to invest in companies that really cater to that theme. The services company, the infrastructure construction company, design companies that help resources, infrastructure build out across the region. So some of the stocks that we look at, we talk about, that's one of the, they don't just cater to the Samsung captive CapEx, but they also involve a lot of energy resources, build out construction type of work. So that could definitely benefit. Another one we look at is in Australia. It's called Worley. This is a design company, EPC company, to really help the global oil and the resources majors to build out new projects. So we do see that in the future, there will be an acceleration in this capital spending cycle in energy as well as resources space across the region.
13: I suppose when we look at Asia, we always think of it as being entirely an energy importing region, but it isn't. There are quite a few net exporters in Asia, aren't there? Indonesia, for example.
14: Yeah, absolutely. Yeah. So Indonesia, Malaysia, as well as Australia, they are really not so dependent on energy importing. They are the net exporters. But then again, when you have the resources, doesn't necessarily mean you can have a great hand of cards, but you might not play that very well. So the stock market performance of all the three countries still varies quite a bit.
13: I didn't know that you invested in Australia, actually.
14: Yeah, so for my team, we do have Asia Pacific products as well, ex-Japan products as well. So Australia, being sitting in Singapore, is a place that I love to travel to and see companies as well.
13: Thanks for listening to this portion of the Merrin Talks Money podcast on Bloomberg Radio. You can find all the latest episodes of Merrin Talks Money on Apple, Spotify, and anywhere else you get your podcasts. I'm Merrin Somerset Webb, and this is Bloomberg.
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3: ABC News, I'm Dave Packer. 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
4: As the war in Iran intensifies, sending oil prices surging above $100 a barrel, President Trump is threatening a major escalation. The president telling Axios, I am considering a massive attack, bigger than ever before.
3: ABC's Jonathan Curl. Heated protests in Madison, Wisconsin, a day after a man was shot during a struggle with police, after they say that man, identified as Corey Ruiz, pulled a knife.
5: Officers said they first tried to tase him but were unsuccessful. The department's investigating. A Secret Service spokesman confirming a member of Vice President J.D. Vance's protective detail is the subject of an internal investigation and potential criminal inquiry. This after leaked reports of hastily arranged travel by Vance, including taking his son or planning to take him to a golf lesson on a helicopter. Extreme flooding in West Virginia claiming two lives, says the governor's office. This is ABC News.
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6: From Bloomberg World's headquarters in New York, I'm Doug Krisner. Let's update top stories. We'll look at market action as well. In New York trading, crude oil spiked in response to threats from President Trump. He basically indicated that he's ready to step up strikes on Iran, as we have been reporting. He went on to say that he will hold Tehran responsible for any further attacks committed by Houthi rebels on ships in the Red Sea. In New York trading, WTI was up 6.2%, closing at 92.19. We're trading right around that level in the Tokyo session. But that jump in oil sent U.S. Treasury yields higher right across the curve. The 10-year rose 4 basis points to 4.69. We're trading a bit above that level now in Japan. Higher yields in turn applied some pressure to the U.S. equity market. On top of that, mega cap tech shares were down after Alphabet and Tesla both fueled concern about overspending on capital equipment. Shares in Alphabet down 7% in New York, and Tesla was off 14%. At the end of the day, we had the S&P 500 down about 1.2%. Then some brightness after the bell when Intel delivered a surprisingly strong forecast for revenue in the current quarter. This would seem to underscore the gains that Intel is making with its data center customers. For the latest quarter, sales for those data centers soared 59% with Intel central processing units basically in high demand for AI computing. Now, shares in Intel had been up by as much as 12% in the late session. Stock closed higher by just 3% at the end of New York trading. Right now, you're looking at a lot of weakness in the Japanese yen. We're getting very close to 164 against the dollar, and that is bringing to the forefront the conversation around intervention from the Monetary Authority. Bear in mind, we do have a rate decision next week from the Bank of Japan. Right now in the equity market, the Nikkei is down 2.5%. In Seoul, the Kospi weaker by 3.4%, and in Sydney, the ASX 200 is down 0.6%. Global news 24 hours a day. 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
7: Clear skies across the Boston area through the evening and into the overnight hours. Lows tonight dropping into the lower 60s in the city, 50s in the suburbs. Mostly sunny skies Friday, high in the lower to middle 80s. Clear Friday night, low 60 to 65. Mostly sunny again Saturday, high in the lower to middle 80s. Sunshine and a few clouds Sunday, high in the upper 70s. I'm Scott Kaplan with your weekend forecast on Bloomberg 92.9.
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1: 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Jeff Bezos, the world's fourth richest man, is potentially being involved in a consortium that wants to invest in the Liverpool soccer club. Fenway Sports Group, Liverpool's owner, has held discussions with a consortium led by Amit Bhatta about selling a minority share in the club. New Jersey Transit carried more than 185,000 soccer fans without major delays or service meltdowns during the FIFA World Cup. The agency's success was due to a mixture of luck, heavy spending, and planning across multiple government agencies, with an estimated $31.5 million spent on its service plan. Despite the success, the cost was significant, with the agency collecting approximately $18.1 million of World Cup fare box revenue, less than it spent on its service plan. The NFL has sold more than $600 million in U.S. high-grade private bonds, tapping a market that is a go-to source of funding for major sports franchises. With the Bloomberg Business of Sports report, I'm Michael Barr.
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15: On the latest Balance of Power podcast, we talk with Republican Congressman Chip Roy of Texas about the need for a stock trading ban in Washington.
16: I think Congress is poised today to state that members of Congress should not be buying equities. That's a very powerful statement to say that and by the way, that's not insider trading. If you have insider trading, you can go get convicted of that right now. It's about trust. It's about believing that your members of Congress are actually making decisions in their committees and on the floor that are in their interest, the people's interest, not the interest of their financial interests, right? So if you're voting on health care, you're doing it for the people. You're not doing it because you own stock in an insurance company or a pharma company, right? If you're voting on defense, you're not doing it because you own Palantir or Lockheed. You're doing it for the people. That's what I think is important.
15: It's wild for people who are not in Washington circles to hear this conversation, Congressman, and why it took so long for this to be addressed. I don't know if this passes, if that'll be the end of the Nance ETF. Maybe that's a separate issue. But I do wonder, from your view, why it's taken so long. Are there members you talk to in the cloakroom who say, hey, Chip, I'm sorry, I'm trading Intel this weekend. You don't have my vote. Who wants to keep trading?
16: Well, I don't want to talk about private conversations I have with people, but I'll tell you broadly, there are two forces at play. One, you've got people who they just want to trade because they want more money. I'm just going to be blunt. And number two, you've got people who believe they've got the right to do it, right? That as a member, citizen, they have the right to trade stocks, that we can't limit that. I disagree.
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17: 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I'm Sarah Holder, and today on the show, we're talking about the inside story behind the Genius Act.
18: With today's signing, we're pushing even further into the exciting new frontier.
17: This time last year, President Trump signed the Genius Act, the first federal cryptocurrency regulation in the U.S.
18: This could be perhaps the greatest revolution in financial technology since the birth of the internet itself. A lot of people.
17: The legislation created new regulations on stablecoins, a type of cryptocurrency backed by commodities like gold, or more often, fiat currencies like the US dollar. That backing is designed to ensure stablecoins maintain a steady, stable value, unlike other cryptocurrencies. Another feature? Users can send their money across borders without having to deal with the fees, regulation, and scrutiny of banks. That's made stablecoins popular with all kinds of people, including criminals, terrorists, and sanctions evaders, a problem the Genius Act sought to address. But the idea of regulation set off alarm bells within the stablecoin industry, including at Tether.
19: Tether's the most dominant force in stablecoins and one of the biggest overall crypto companies in the world. We tracked and we think that they control about 60% of the stablecoin market.
17: That's Bloomberg senior investigative reporter Anthony Cormier. Tether's main product is a stablecoin called USDT that's pegged to the US dollar. There's currently more than $180 billion worth in circulation. And for every USDT out there, Tether is supposed to hold $1 in reserve. It can invest those dollars and hang on to the profits. And that simple idea has turned Tether into a giant.
19: They grow year by year. They're exponentially larger than their nearest competitor.
17: But when lawmakers started calling for more oversight of stablecoins, the company was concerned that U.S. regulation could threaten that growth, or worse.
2: Tether's CEO said he thought that the U.S. could, like, flick a switch and shut them down.
17: Bloomberg senior investigative reporter David Kochanowski.
2: There was pressure from U.S. lawmakers and U.S. law enforcement to see whether they were doing enough due diligence and enough anti-money laundering. It was kind of an existential moment for them.
17: But in the end, the version of the Genius Act that Congress passed last summer contained provisions that benefited Tether.
18: I also want to recognize some of the countless industry leaders here today, including Brian Armstrong of Coinbase.
17: In fact, Tether's CEO, Paolo Arduino, even attended the bill's signing.
18: Paolo Arduino of Tether.
3: Paolo, thank you.
17: So how did Tether go from fearing stablecoin regulation to supporting the Genius Act? A new Bloomberg News investigation reveals the story behind that shift.
19: We found that two of the president's key advisors, Commerce Secretary Howard Lutnick and crypto advisor Bo Hines, were influential in shaping the way that bill turned out both before and after Trump took office.
17: And both of those men ended up having close ties, not only to Trump, but to Tether. I'm Sarah Holder, and this is The Big Take from Bloomberg News. Today on the show, the inside story behind the Genius Act, and how Trump administration officials who wound up with close financial ties to Tether helped shape crypto regulation to the company's benefit. Way back in 2021, long before there was a Genius Act, Tether was a hugely profitable company with an image problem. That year, federal regulators and New York State brought claims against Tether and a related crypto exchange, alleging that Tether had misled investors about their reserves. Tether and the exchange ended up paying more than $60 million to settle those claims. Tether never acknowledged any wrongdoing in the settlements, but questions about the company's assets persisted. So the company enlisted Cantor Fitzgerald, a New York financial firm, to manage the company's reserves. At the time, Howard Lutnick was Cantor Fitzgerald's CEO.
19: Howard Lutnick is a longtime financier. He took over and was in charge of the firm during 9/11 when his office building was in the World Trade Center and they lost scores of employees. They are, you know, a very big but not tremendously sized financial institution. But what they offered to Tether was the ability to buy treasury bonds, which is one of the core ways you can back up or reserve your stablecoins. Those are very liquid. You can trade them very easily. It's essentially like having cash.
17: In January 2024, Lutnick vouched for Tether's reserves on Bloomberg TV.
4: There's always been a lot of talk. Do they have it or not? So I'm with you guys saying we've seen it and they have it.
17: What do we know now about the deal that Cantor Fitzgerald and Tether struck shortly after Lutnick made these comments?
19: Right. So a few months later, Cantor Fitzgerald go from a holder of their reserves, manager of their money, essentially, to a potential owner in Tether, strike a deal whereby Cantor Fitzgerald would pay $600 million for a convertible bond, which would offer them the right to take 5% of Tether. And our sort of back of the envelope math, a conservative estimate of that is that that deal was worth, Cantor Fitzgerald paid $600 million for something that is at that time worth $6 billion. And according to, you know, associates who spoke to Tether's folks, that was, quote, bloody cheap.
17: So this deal brings Cantor Fitzgerald and Tether's financial interests even closer together, right? Meanwhile, efforts are mounting on Capitol Hill to push back on Tether. What were lawmakers' concerns during this period between 2023 and 2024, again, before Trump takes office the second time, and who was voicing those concerns?
19: A great number of federal law enforcement officials and lawmakers on both sides of the aisle were expressing persistent concerns with Tether's ability to stop terror financing, money laundering, narco trafficking, things of this nature. What happens in 2024 is that two lawmakers, Senators Cynthia Lummis and Kirsten Gillibrand, propose a bill along with their counterparts in the House that would have begun to set ground rules for the way stablecoins can be traded and way companies have to post their reserves.
17: So the heat on Tether was rising at this point. They were facing the risk for them of Congress passing bills that would further regulate them. This is also around the time of Trump's campaign for a second term and his push for the U.S. to be the crypto capital of the world. I want to ask about Howard Lutnick at this point. What is Lutnick's relationship to Trump and his campaign?
2: You know, he had been a supporter, but it really kind of crystallized at the Bitcoin conference in Nashville that year. Howard gave the keynote speech, spent most of the time talking about Tether, how they have the money they say they have, that, you know, he said that people had complained that Tether was working with jihad, and then he invoked the memory of the 600 employees he lost at Cantor Fitzgerald and his own brother and best friend who died. And he said, you know, I lost these people at 9/11. I would never do business with anyone who had anything to do with jihad, and the very thought of it disgusts me.
17: Going to bat for Tether once again.
2: Yes. That conference was kind of a big moment for Trump, who

0: of the inner circle. And from that point, he had a very close relationship with the campaign, the transition, and ultimately shaping the administration.
1: In September of 2024, Lutnick met with one of the senators pushing crypto regulation, Senator Lummis. A spokesperson for Senator Lummis said Lutnick never urged her to back off support for her bill or pressured her in any manner to make changes. Court filings related to a case brought against Tether by a Bitcoin entrepreneur who had a failed partnership with the company raise other questions about Lutnick's actions during this period. The filing contains what the entrepreneur describes as his contemporaneous notes of his conversations with Tether's chairman, including one that says the chairman told him, quote, according to Howard, he managed to kill every bill about stablecoins, crypto, etc., unquote. By the end of the year, the stablecoin legislation had gone nowhere. A spokesperson for the Commerce Department did not answer detailed questions about Bloomberg's reporting, but said Lutnick complied with the terms of the federal ethics agreement required of cabinet appointees and divested from his holdings, including Tether. There's a moment I want to unpack a few months later. So Trump wins the 2024 U.S. presidential election. Lutnick is made Commerce Secretary. So Tether has this powerful ally in the cabinet. What's the next big business deal between Tether and the Trump universe?
2: Before he takes office, after Trump is elected, but before he's inaugurated, Cantor Fitzgerald, including Howard Lutnick, they negotiate a deal in which Tether is going to invest $775 million in a money-losing video production company called Rumble. And what we know is that Rumble partners with Truth Social, and it also counts as investors some pretty significant figures in the Trump administration, including in the past, J.D. Vance. So Tether partners, Tether invests in a money-losing venture that is tight with the Trump administration.
1: Why does that matter?
0: Well, part of it is, A, it made the stock go up right away. And second of all is that out of the $775 million, they allowed them to use $525 million for share buybacks, even though the company was losing money.
1: Almost 70% of Tether's investment went to share buybacks from certain members of key management.
0: So immediately, you know, they had the access to kind of cash out at a very favorable price.
1: How does Tether explain why they would invest in this money-losing company?
0: They said that they had a freedom agenda, that Meta and other platforms early on were blocking people for hate speech or for things that were untrue. And so they said Rumble's going to allow people to speak their minds. And Tether said, we agree with that. And they also said they might want to use them as a platform for other crypto deals and for using Tether as a currency. Tether as well has said that it acted only lawfully and properly. And during 2025, they didn't say this to us, but the New York Times, they said that they were careful to not have any contact with Howard once he became Commerce Secretary, because that would have been improper.
1: When the Genius Act was finally passed in 2025, Bloomberg's Anthony Cormier and David Kochanowski say it was a lot more crypto-friendly than Congress's first attempts at regulating the stablecoin industry.
2: Past versions of this could have forced companies like Tether, who were based offshore, to come into the United States and submit to our sort of regulatory regime. But the new bill, the Genius Act, does not have that sort of restriction. It offers what critics would call a reciprocity loophole.
1: This has been the Big Take Podcast on Bloomberg Radio. I'm Sarah Holder, and I spoke with Anthony Cormier and David Kochanowski about the inside story behind the Genius Act. You can hear the rest of the episode on The Big Take, wherever you get your podcasts.
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5: From ABC News, I'm Dave Packer. Iran's new threat as the U.S. launches a 13th day of attacks. Barely any ships now coming through the Strait of Hormuz.
6: Now, Iranian-backed Houthis say they're striking ships on the Red Sea.
7: Secretary of State Marco Rubio has been traveling this week, and he's also been commenting on this. And he said that Iran is begging the United States indirectly and directly to get back to talks. But he also indicated that the fractions within the Iranian leadership are making it difficult to move forward with negotiations right now, that when they get to a point where they think they can have talks,

0: or have some next stage, the Iranians change their mind or change the parameters.
1: ABC's Karen Travers. President Trump announced today he's imposing new double-digit tariffs on dozens of U.S. trading partners just as the clock runs out Friday on stopgap levies he imposed after a defeat at the Supreme Court. Among them, Canada, 50%. Reaction from Prime Minister Mark Carney.
2: Let's be clear about how Canada is responding. Yes, we are intensifying our negotiations with the United States in pursuit of a comprehensive agreement that addresses all tariff-related sectors.
1: In Madison, Wisconsin today, after a police-involved deadly shooting, the city's mayor, Satya Rhodes Conway, saying the immediate focus is supporting the family of Corey Ruiz and the community.
3: Maybe we need to be changing our standards of what it looks like to know that you're fit to be in our community, serving our community, because too often we have a Corey.
1: Police say they shot Ruiz after he pulled a knife during a confrontation. Severe flooding in West Virginia, leaving at least two people dead. But West Virginia Governor Patrick Morrisey says rescue crews have been able to get people that were unreachable just days ago.
4: That means being able to open more roads. That means more debris being cleared, more utilities being restored.
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6: High pressure slowly sliding eastward from the Great Lakes into the Northeast will dominate our weather for the rest of the week and into the weekend, with sunny, mild days and clear, comfortable nights. Clear skies tonight. We'll see temperatures bottoming out in the lower 60s in the city. Suburbs will drop into the 50s. Mostly sunny skies on Friday. Highs will get up into the lower to middle 80s. Clear again Friday night. We'll drop back to the lower to middle 60s. Plenty of sunshine. A few afternoon clouds on Saturday. Another warm day. Humidity levels remaining moderate. Highs will get up into the lower to middle 80s. Looking ahead to Sunday, plenty of sunshine through the morning, few clouds around during the afternoon, a little bit more humid, a little bit cooler as well. High temperatures only getting up into the upper 70s. I'm Scott Kaplan, and that's your Bloomberg Weekend Forecast. 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
1: Weekly jobless claims plunged mid-July.
7: Labor analysts were anticipating a slight rise in jobless filings. Instead, applications fell by 22,000, according to the Bureau of Labor Statistics, to 187,000 initial claims. Economists say the latest numbers suggest that fewer people are being laid off, that the job market may be improving.
1: ABC's Jim Ryan. Foreclosure filings have spiked nationwide, that according to data analysis from the firm Atom. It shows foreclosure filings increased by 71% from 2020 through 2025. Florida has the highest number, followed by New Jersey, Delaware, Nevada, and South Carolina. It comes as home sale prices reached record highs. Before the House broke for the August recess, lawmakers passed a bill to prevent members of Congress from trading stocks.
8: The bill that's passed the House would essentially impose fines payable to the respective House of Congress for members who buy corporate stocks. The bill would cover their spouses and dependent children, too. This is a popular idea in Congress, but only 13 House Democrats voted for the measure because GOP leaders also included voter ID provisions in the bill. It now moves to the Senate, where Democrats could block it unless those voter ID provisions are taken out.
1: ABC's Stephen Portnoy. Quarterback Fernando Mendoza, the number one pick in the NFL draft this year, has signed a four-year, $57 million contract with the Las Vegas Raiders. Mendoza was last of the Raiders' 10 draft picks to sign. Dave Packer, ABC News.
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9: From Bloomberg World Headquarters in New York, I'm Doug Krisner. Let's update top stories in market action as well. Iran has reportedly rejected a ceasefire proposal from the U.S. The New York Times reports the offer came from President Trump, carried to Tehran by Iraqis, or Iraq's prime minister, I should say. The Times also reports that Iranian officials say their government was not interested in a temporary deal that left the question of the Strait of Hormuz unsolved. Now, earlier in the day, President Trump threatened to step up strikes on Iran. He also said that he would hold Tehran responsible for any further attacks
10: committed by Houthis on ships in the Red Sea. Crude oil prices jumped in New York trading, with WTI up by more than 6% at $92.19. We're trading $91.55 in the Asian session, so we're down about 0.7%. Nonetheless, that jump in crude sent Treasury yields higher across the curve. The 10-year jumped about 4 basis points to 4.69. We're holding at that level now in the Tokyo session. And higher yields applied some pressure to the U.S. equity market. On top of that, mega-cap tech was down after Alphabet and Tesla fueled concern about overspending on capital equipment. Shares in Alphabet were down 7%. Tesla tumbled 14%. And in the broader market, we had the S&P falling by 1.2%. Then after the bell, Intel delivered a surprisingly strong forecast for revenue in the current period. This would seem to underscore the gains Intel has been making with data center customers. Now, for the last quarter, sales in the data center segment soared 59%, with Intel's central processing units apparently in high demand for AI computing. Here is Bloomberg's Ed Ludlow.
11: The market is a situation where CPU specifically is taking off for Intel. A lot of their top line performance is answered by that. And in the quarter gone, you know, that unit's growing 59%, double what the rest of the business is growing at. So they have found their place in that market. But what they're battling to do is improve their own operations, their own foundries and their own processes, so they can get the CPU product that people actually want out there into the real world.
10: That is Bloomberg's Ed Ludlow. Shares in Intel had been up by as much as 12%. The stock closed higher by 3% in late New York trading. Bit of weakness in information tech in Seoul. The Kospi is down about 2.4%. In Tokyo, Nikkei weaker by 2.7%. And in Sydney, the ASX 200 is down 0.4%. Global news 24 hours a day. 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

0: I'm Joel Weber, and you're listening to The Trillions Podcast on Bloomberg Radio. Today, Eric Balchunas and I debate leverage ETFs. Are they boogeyman or paper tiger? Todd, James, welcome back to Trillions.
1: Great to be with you guys.
2: Thanks for having me.
0: Okay, James, are you 3x on these things or like negative 3x?
3: So I actually agree with like 99% of what Eric was saying. The problem is that there is some instances of some of these single stock ETFs where they've kind of gotten too big for the pond that they're swimming in. They're offering 2x leverage on, you know, small and mid cap stocks that don't necessarily trade a ton. And these ETFs are trading a lot, and there's a lot of even options on them. And there is a little bit of the tail wagging the dog. But again, we're talking about like a handful of these stocks that are being affected. It's not a criticism of the broader leverage ETF universe, but there is definitely some tail wagging the dog here in names. Like if I would throw a few out there, BMNR, Bitmine Immersion Technologies, which is an Ethereum company, MicroStrategy, Oklo, which is a nuclear. It tends to be a lot of these retail heavy things you would see on Reddit. Those are the things that end up being this tail wagging the dog sort of thing where I was talking about.
0: What about SK Hynix there, Todd?
1: I do find it very humorous that Hynix just had its worst daily loss on record, and now we're launching 2x Hynix ETFs. It's just, you can't write a better story. I don't think this is a systemic risk, right? I tend to agree with Eric and James, but the majority of the $200 billion in assets here are tied to semiconductors and large cap tech, which is also tied to the bulk of investor portfolios. So that's where my worry comes in, right? A lot of the same stuff is tied together in portfolios, whether you realize it or not. And if there's an unwind, especially driven by maybe Hynix declining like this, that's going to be painful for the common investor.
0: Why have these become so popular this year?
4: Look, America likes the gamble. I mean, and some Asian countries. Europe, not so much. Like these things are hit different areas in the world. America, I think, in a bull market. Look, I'm old enough to have seen this cycle a couple times where leverage ETFs kind of get more popular in a bull market. And then there's like, as we call it, a hard rain, and a bunch of them close, and then, you know, things calm down, the market starts getting up again, and you see more launches. But for the most part, if you lent me money, if you lent me $100, and
0: I'm not going to do that, by the way.
4: I know, but if you lent me money and
0: seems
4: I bought
0: like a really bad investment
4: Tesla stock with it,
0: yep,
4: that's leverage. I mean, it's just a 2x version, and it promises it every day. So I think with leverage, it depends on where you come down with trading. Like if you want to judge intent, like you as a retail person, you should be a good boy and you should only go long term and buy VU and that's it. Anything else, we're going to slap your hand because you're not smart enough. Or do you allow for people to make their own mistakes, allow for people to trade? Some people who use these might have a Vanguard account, but then have this as like their little cowboy account, just to, you know, entertainment, really. And in some cases, they do well. If we look at all these leverage ETFs overall, they have generated about $65 billion in profits for the investors they use. A lot of people don't think that. Some have had big losses, and the volatility drag of holding them over long term can be a nasty surprise. So there's a lot of boogaboos in there. But for the most part, the trading volume, 13% of all ETF trading is leverage, but they're only 1% of assets. That ratio tells you they're being used as directed, which is as a trading tool to gamble, to speculate. But I mean, hell, there's a huge derivatives market that is made for the same thing. But just because it's called like options, it's like safer or better. I don't know. Like it just seems like a little judgmental to me to finger wag at the retail investors who are using this. And again, if you add up all the leverage ETFs and add in their notional exposure, like the 2X, it's still less than 1% of the size of the equity market. So there's a lot more going on here. And I don't know. For now, I'm just like, it's always been this niche thing for people who are like, want to, you know, get a quick hit. I equate it to whiskey and fast food. It's not healthy, but it does, you know, it'll make you feel good for a minute.
1: More legal. I'm more of a tequila guy, to be honest with you. So you mentioned the 13% of asset trading volume. Yeah, they trade on average $50 billion per day. That's up tenfold since pre-COVID. So something changed over the last 5 to 6 years, which I think is amazing. Why are they so popular? I think it's just access and efficiency, right? You don't need margin. You can go on your phone brokerage account and buy.
0: It's just a ticker.
1: Yeah, it's any other ticker. The tricky part, though, is let's just say the chip stocks are down. The largest levered ETFs are triple NASDAQ and triple semiconductors. And so now you're seeing those, because the size of those funds have gotten so big in terms of notional, you're talking about $100 billion. At the end of the day, when they have to rebalance exposure, you're seeing flows of $10 to $20 billion. Like, that affects some of the trading for these. For a Vanguard investor, it's noise. But for some of the more institutional act investors, that starts to whip around a lot of the stocks. Like James mentioned Bitmine, that's a smaller scenario here. Now you're talking about these heavyweight names. Mm-hmm. I guess the analogy would be a rush to the fire exits. Do that starts to sell pressure? Do other people start to sell? I don't know, but that's my worry.
4: We've had these in sell-offs.
1: True. They exacerbate it.
4: Yeah. I would agree with that. But you could also have like outflows from mutual funds that own equities that exacerbate a sell-off. Like, there's all these vehicles and ways to get the stocks. And if people don't like the stocks, all of them will exacerbate a sell-off. So I just sort of look at it as the bigger thing going on here that I think ticks off people is just people who want the market to go down. I don't know why, but they're like doomers, permabears, or they just have their own internal biases for why they want to see the market crash. And now I think they leverage ETFs are part of like in their crosshairs. But the bigger issue is people just want to trade. They want to gamble in the market. These are one avenue to do that.
2: There becomes a moment in every bull market where it becomes a hated bull market. We probably passed that a while ago. But James, I wanted to ask you how these things work, right? Like, they do use some funky stuff at Bloomberg Intelligence. You guys have a traffic light system. Is there any such thing as a non-yellow or red light leverage? I mean, these are all basically red light products, right?
3: Anything 2X or higher is going to be an automatic red light. But what they do is they basically get swap exposure. So a bank is the counterparty on these. And what a lot of these ETFs do, particularly the single stock ones, is they use multiple different banks to get this exposure. So basically what it's doing is it's saying it's going to give you the daily return of 2X an underlying single stock or an underlying index. And the bank is taking the other side of that and they're hedging that risk. We did see examples of MicroStrategy in late 2024 where like the banks were like, that's enough. Like, we can't even offer you any more here. We have seen some of this. And what these 2X products ended up doing is they started using options to kind of do their best to get that 2X daily exposure. So there is some sort of like self-policing from the banks and their risk departments, if you will. But I would say, regarding what Eric was saying, like, I think if you take out just the index ones, the 3XQs or 2X inverse S&P 500, if I look at the data there and like the amount of trading and the flows, like those look really healthy. Like everything there doesn't look like it's like changing too much. But when you look at some of these single stock ETFs, you don't see the same level of outflows. So if you look at the index leverage ETFs, over their lifetime, they've actually seen $36 billion in outflows. So basically, as people are earning money, they're taking money out, they're being smart. There's a lot of money going to the short side that people are using as hedges. We are not seeing that same level of like intelligent use of the single stock ETFs. It all comes back to like what's happening on that front. And like I said, I'm focused on a handful of smaller names that are likely getting pushed around here. So it kind of reminds me, if you go back to like junior gold miner stocks, basically there's a few examples of ETFs where the actual ETFs were impacting underlying holdings. ARK ETFs in 2021 are a good example of some names. We just had an ETF called the Small Cap Cash Cows ETFs, ticker CAF. It basically had limits on the holdings it could hold, and it said it could only be 2% in the portfolio. The problem is, if it gets 2% of our portfolio in like a $100 billion fund, and the stock isn't that big, you end up owning 25 to 30% of the underlying stock. So they had to change their methodology because they were like, this fish is getting too big for the pond it's swimming in. We need to put some guardrails on. And I think there are some names where like some of these ETFs, these single stock ETFs, there probably should be some guardrails. Or if there isn't, anyone listening to this trading those names, they should be very much aware of the assets and trading volume that's happening in these single stock ETFs.
2: Just to clarify one thing, what are you seeing when people are investing in or using leveraged single stock ETFs? If you're seeing there's some outflows in the index stuff, are people just letting it roll in the single stock?
3: Yes.
2: What does that do?
3: I think part of it is like the category is growing, right? Like one, it's growing because we're launching new ETFs. I think we're over 750 leveraged ETFs. I don't know how many of those are single stock, but it's a lot. And they're brand new. They only came out in 2022. Don't quote me on that exact date, but they're relatively new in the last 4 years. So part of it is this is a growing category and it's new. But like from the inception of the first one, which was June 2022, they have taken in 36 billion. They haven't really had that much in the way of outflows. Whereas like, if you look at the index stuff, we see people taking money out as these things going up. We see constant money going into the short side. We're not seeing that in a single stock in the same way. So I'd say like, there is part of it, it's brand new, we don't know, but like, people are pouring in and they're holding it there. And that's one of the reasons why it's growing so quickly, because when the market is going up, kind of, it's not exactly a straight line, but if you look over the last little while, it's basically gone up continuously. And when that happens in a leverage ETF, it actually compounds. When it's volatile and going up and down, that's when you have the leverage decay that Eric was talking about. But when it's just going up 80% of the time on a daily basis, you actually compound those assets. And that's part of the reason why we're seeing the growth. Todd has written about this. I've written about it. We peaked at like, before 2022, we had never seen a point where the ratio of long to short went above 5x. We're at 19x. Like, we're, the long side of this is getting a little bit long in the tooth, for lack of a better term.
4: Yeah. Look, a couple things. I did just look, James, like the 2x Tesla and the 2x Nvidia, did they have like negative, they have outflows over the last couple of years. And if you look at their chart day to day, it's in and out, in and out, in and out. It's not like it's all going in. I do think, and what he was pointing out is that these traders who use these are not dumb at this point. They've been around for 15 years. They know how to, they basically, here's the move. You go into it, and if it goes up, you basically take profits and then you put some of that money in the negative one and you hope that one like reverses and goes back, and you just go back and forth hoping to make money between them. That's why the 2X long products tend to have outflows. That's people taking profits. It's like a money printing machine for them. And this was a big thing with XIV, the inverse vol ETF. It was misunderstood. Yes, it had a spectacular crash, went down 90% in one day. We all remember, rest in peace, it terminated. But that ETF made money during its lifetime. It generated more money for people than it lost. The only thing is, if you had been in it in the last day when the music stopped, it would suck. But you might have been the person who had actually taken profits the whole time. It wouldn't be as big of a deal. So I think if you're using these products, the key is to monitor them every day, look at them, and have a plan. And if it goes up, you should take profits, probably. That's what people who use them do. And that's why the volume, I think, is so high.
0: 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I'm Joel Weber. More to come right after this.
5: Now, your three-day weather forecast on Bloomberg 92.9.
6: Clear skies tonight, lows bottoming out in the lower 60s in the city, 50s in the suburbs. Sunshine and a few clouds around on Friday, high in the lower to middle 80s. Clear skies Friday night, low in the lower to middle 60s. Sunshine, some afternoon clouds Saturday, high 80 to 85. Mostly sunny, a few more afternoon clouds Sunday, high in the upper 70s. I'm Scott Kaplan with your weekend forecast on Bloomberg 92.9.
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15: Yeah, look, there was a lot of automotive-type results in that release, right? And you talked about it. Volume that you buy is not necessarily demand, right? Like, that's spend. And you saw mix deteriorate, right? And so margins compress. So selling more things at lower margin is not necessarily the way, although it is common in the auto industry for manufacturers, over the decades, and that's how that happens. Best thing, though, about that is that you did not see them compress margins and not get the volume. At least they got the volume, but it winds up doing more harm than good to your pricing and your profit dynamics when that happens, though.
14: Kevin, Tesla has been promising for years a cheap or affordable EV, a lower cost EV. Does that even matter to the company? Is it a priority at this point? I mean, it feels like the company has so de-emphasized its traditional auto business that people don't care about it. And I wonder if the company cares about it.
15: Well, two things, Scarlett. Like, one I would say is that, look, if you're having problems with margins and mix, the answer is not a more affordable vehicle, right? Because
14: that's fair.
15: Material costs, input costs, production costs are all inflating. The answer is not to get to $25,000. That actually compounds the problem. But yeah, as a passenger car company, you know, I obviously the narrative is not that, and it's probably not the way forward for this company going forward.
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0: I'm Joel Weber, and you're listening to the Trillions Podcast on Bloomberg Radio. Today, Eric Balchunas and I debate leverage ETFs. Are they boogeyman or paper tiger? Todd, everything that's ever gone wrong in finance has usually involved leverage. And during this SK Hynix moment, the South Korean regulator, where there is a leveraged SK Hynix product, said that they had regretted approving the leveraged single stock ETF. Are we going to regret this soon enough?
1: I don't know, but those headlines are not a good thing for what that's worth. But that's also a less developed market. We have a very deep market here with plenty of liquidity. So I'm sure there'll be some blowups here and there, but I'm not sure I would equate the Korean market to the US market here.
0: Lots of retail activity though.
1: Yeah, I mean, you're going to read stories about retail blowing up their accounts here. There was a great article in the Korea Times about how some people were in the 2X Hynix products and they now like basically lost their savings because that fund is down 70% from its high, at least the one in Hong Kong. But in the terms of the single stocks, there's 400 of them now, and they're all over the market cap. 250 of them, by the way, have less than 25 million in assets. It's a lot of zombies, I think, as you guys like to use them. So that also says, okay, yes, there's a lot of product here, but people aren't really buying into them. There are lotto tickets. So I think that's a good thing. But what I do find interesting is if the path of rates goes higher, that may put more strain on the ability for banks to want to lend out swaps too. That's a kind of a more plumbing issue. And James mentioned MicroStrategy a few years ago. That product kind of basically broke. There is a 2X SanDisk product too that has a small sliver call options in it also. And I wonder if that name's getting too volatile.
2: But I mean, to me, this idea of a broken egg once in a while is fine. Like, you can't make everything perfect all the time. You have these ETFs, and we call it the small pond problem. And occasionally the ETF grows a little too big for the size it's in. Something has to adjust, or an XIV where it terminates. And that's probably what will happen. If there's a huge sell-off, we'll probably see a couple terminations. But I think for anybody worried that this would get like a bigger and worse, the good news for everybody like who's a worrywart about this, the SEC will not allow 3X or 4X or 5X stock ETFs. Had they allowed those,
1: for now,
2: we would have like a termination event every week or two.
0: Yeah.
2: It would be a huge distraction.
0: Todd says for now.
1: For now. I don't know. I got that.
2: No, because that's written into the code. You can't have 3X stock.
1: Of course.
2: Although no one's tried an ETN yet.
1: There's 4X S&P.
2: No.
1: But single stock, you're saying.
2: Yeah, single stock.
1: True.
2: That's the thing. Because if you have 3, 4X S&P, it's not that bad, honestly.
1: You're right.
2: A 3X, 4X single stock, that can really go to, like, if all you need is like a 25% move in that.
1: Unless it's like Colgate-Palmolive.
0: But the 4X S&P, still has to be an exchange-traded note.
1: It's a note.
0: Right?
2: Yeah. But that one, again, the S&P, what's the volatility of the standard deviation is probably like, what, 12%?
1: So, yeah.
2: It's just not, doesn't move as much.
0: Yeah.
2: You won't have a liquidation event unless you had like a, because I mean, there's limit up, limit down, by the way, of 7%. So it technically could never go bust in a day.
0: James, I want to ask you, 750 leverage ETFs, 400 of them are single stock. Both you and Todd, when you think of the leverage category, who's the biggest name and what are they doing that distinguishes their strategy?
3: Yeah, I'm looking at the numbers right now. We have 440 in single security levered long and 56 in single security levered short. So we're over 500 now. And like a couple hundred of them came in the last few weeks. So I mean, one of those issuers we have to call out is Corgi because they're a huge reason for the huge number of launches in the last few weeks. But leverage shares, which started in Europe, Europe had these single stock ETFs long before the US ever did. And then you have Direction and ProShares, for example. They're the leverage kings of the heyday. They had basically a borderline monopoly or duopoly, I should say, before we had the SEC change the rules to allow other issuers to launch leverage products. You have Rex, you have Tuttle, that's partnered with Rex. I mean, there's a whole bunch. What ends up happening is you have these issuers that came in and they fought. Granted Shares is a great example. They were a commodity shop. That's what they did. They had one of the cheapest gold ETFs when they came out, but they launched leverage products in Europe and they brought them here. And now they're basically primarily a leverage ETF shop. And part of it is because what Eric was talking at the beginning, these things charge 1.5%. If you're trading it on a daily basis, you don't really care about that fee.
2: The power of the dark side, Joel.
0: it's a lot of money.
2: I know. Because here's the thing. Compete with Vanguard. And now even like cheap active, like DFA and Avantis charge like nothing. And BlackRock. Like it's just like, who needs it? Let's launch all these crazy ones, hope one sticks, and we'll be set for life. And I think that's just the way the market is right now, it's polarized. And Ethan had a good note. He called it the Jack Bogle paradox. The more money that goes into low-cost passive from Vanguard and BlackRock, the more there's going to be crazy launches, because it would be so hard to compete there that people are just going to like use their brains to come up with the next sort of weird, fun gadget for retail to play with.
1: I like that James mentioned the duopoly of Direction and ProShares, and then Corgi is the enigma because they are launching at half the cost of these products.
4: Yeah.
1: So,
2: by the way, Joel, you got to hear this stat. So Corgi is competing with everybody everywhere. So they got beta, regular beta. They'll do everything. But we just ran the numbers. Henry on my team has all the numbers for filings. They have 160 ETFs on the market already. They have 350 or 60 filed. If they launch...
4: That's all this year too, right? Like they didn't have a single
1: it's
4: ETF
1: like 3 months
4: before this year.
2: They launched their first ETF in November.
4: Okay, last year.
2: But if they launch what they have filed, which will all be ready to launch in the next 2.5 months, they will have upwards of about 500 ETFs within 1 year of their existence. That'll be the most of anybody. Like BlackRock is like 485.
4: Wow.
2: So like this has a decent chance of being the biggest ETF issuer by number of products within 1 year.
4: Wow.
2: Isn't that insane?
4: Somebody's very, very busy over there. Todd, I'm curious, is there a leveraged ETF that sort of changed your mind at all about what the space is capable of?
1: I mean, it'd have to be the single stocks, I guess, right? Mm-hmm. The one that really opened up the space, I think, was NVIDIA, right? From Granite Share.
2: NVDL.
1: Yeah, that was like, that I think caught the attention and said, oh, if you can find a name with, you know, that's about to go on a world-class run, you can make a lot of money.
2: Mm-hmm. Yep. Well, here,
1: Micron is the most recent example too.
2: Yeah, this is the beautiful thing about it. Most stocks go up, right? Generally. And if you pick a like quantum stock or a tech stock that's early, you get flows, but then you also get assets from the market going up. So like NVDL probably only had like $1.5 billion of flows, but it got to 6 billion because NVIDIA was so hot. So that's like a great way to increase your assets, which gives you more revenue. So I look back and I'm like, oh my God, it was so simple. Just 2X good stocks. Like I should have done it. It was so obvious in retrospect.
1: The interesting thing about this is the larger the space gets, that means we're in a more powerful bull market. So it's kind of a two-way street where, all right, we're going to keep talking about this leverage impact, but that means the market's still rising because of the 2X exposure. And James had mentioned the ratio of levered long to inverse earlier. And I think that's becoming like an interesting sentiment barometer, right? Historically, you use the options market, investor surveys to measure how enthusiastic people are. Leverage is a newer version of that. It's, yes, the product's been around for 20 years, but it was only until recently where their usage rate has really gone up. So I kind of look at that as a barometer too.
4: So what do you think the 19X means?
1: People are very enthusiastic about tech. And I'm not here to say when tech slows down, but it's a great time to diversify.
2: And, you know, it's interesting when the SpaceX ETFs launched,
4: what did we learn from that?
2: Well, it was interesting. Nobody launched a 1X inverse. It's like they just forgot to do something. It was like too vanilla. And that was a little bit of a sign of like how crazy things were getting. But I do think they'll see a lot more inverse products if the market goes flat or down. The market, the ETF market will respond, just like you'll see more value ETFs in a down market, or you'll see more natural resource theme ETFs. The market will just figure it out, and we'll probably see some inverse ETFs, and that 19X will come down, and it will. But I would say that 19-to-1 ratio, it's a signal that the market is just so exuberant right now, especially tech.
1: When it does correct back to say 3-to-1, 4-to-1. Great time to buy stocks. Not a recommendation, but usually a good time to buy stocks. Mm-hmm.
2: Yeah, it's like a signal.
1: Yeah, it's a new sentiment barometer for the kind of the modern market.
4: James, what have we not seen yet that you expect will be a trend to watch?
3: Actually, I wish I knew. I mean, one thing that is interesting, we're seeing other issuers, they launch these hit products. So Roundhill's a good example. They launched DRAM, which is the most successful ETF launch we've ever seen. It invests in, you know, semis and memory makers. And they also launched their own 2X version of DRAM, despite all these other issuers filing. So we're seeing other issuers that we kind of hinted at. We mentioned a whole bunch of names that are like now getting into space. Like, we have a hit product. We also need to own the leverage version of this product because we don't want somebody else to get it. But going back to what we were talking about, those leverage ratios, I want to throw some other numbers out there. That 19X was just the whole space, including index. If you just look at the single stock, the ratio is actually 38-to-1.
1: Wow.
3: And then if you include, that's with leverage. And if you include leverage, it's 45-to-1. So like, It's actually even worse than that if you take into account when you're just looking at the single stock. But again, single stocks brand new. They've only been really around in mostly a bull market, and there's a lot of interest coming in. But if you broaden that out, it goes to 22x to one when you incorporate leverage. So you weight by how much leverage there actually is in the system.
2: That DRAM case is interesting. I think that may be the first time someone 2x themselves. Corky's filing for like a photonics and lithography ETF, and then the next filing is a 2x photonics and lithography. They're 2xing before the thing's even a hit. That's like pre-2xing yourself, which is like a whole nother like dimension of thought.
1: It's the pasta and you want the truffles too.
2: I just consider ETFs a big tent, and I consider this to be the trading wing. As you know, our solution to all this is just to have movie ratings. These are R-rated products. Just call them R-rated, in our case, a red light. And that way the people who go into them are like, yeah, I like to do R, I like this stuff. And there's somebody who isn't looking for that will be like, wait, why are these red light? And they read like, yeah, I don't want, that's not for me. That's the only thing I would add to all this, is just to protect the innocent. There should be maybe some label like parental advisory, you know, or a red light or something, which is what we think. But for the most part, I just try not to judge from a moral basis if people want to speculate and gamble. How far is the nearest casino? How about Atlantic City?
4: Okay.
2: Okay, we'll drive there and we're going to withdraw all your money.
4: No.
2: Yep.
4: Don't like this.
2: And we're going to go to the roulette table and we're going to put it all on red. And if black comes up, we just lost 100% of your money and it's completely legal. These aren't even close to being that dangerous.
4: All right.
2: How do you like that for some whataboutism?
1: You just broke my brain a little bit there.
4: Yeah.
2: Like, that's what I'm saying. Like, you could go and remember Supersize Me? Like, if you want, you can just eat McDonald's every meal. But you shouldn't. But I just think people who use these use them as a cheap thrill.
3: I agree 100% with what Eric said. And I, honestly, I would go a little. The only thing I would add is like, we might need something more than R for some of these single stock levered ETFs, more like NC17 or whatever those things are, X rated, because they are like real power tools.
2: Well, if they're 2X and they roll futures, I think that's where you go NC17.
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6: ABC News, I'm Dave Packer. In the Gulf, Tropical Storm Bertha making landfall again, this time in southern Texas, northeast of Galveston. Up to 3 feet of storm surge is possible. Meanwhile, dangerous flooding along the southeast.
7: The same storm system that spawned multiple twisters in the northeast, now dumping torrential rain across the Carolinas. Nearly half a foot of rain around Raleigh, snarling travel, taking down trees and power lines.
6: ABC meteorologist Leslie Lopez. Iran's new threat as the U.S. launches a 13th day of attacks. Barely any ships now coming through the Strait of Hormuz. And now, Iran-backed Houthis say they're striking ships in the Red Sea. President Trump announcing today he's imposing new double-digit tariffs on dozens of U.S. trading partners just as the clock runs out Friday on any stopgap levies he imposed after defeat at the Supreme Court. Vance Bolter sentenced to serve 2 life sentences plus an additional 40 years in prison after pleading guilty to shooting 2 Minnesota lawmakers and their spouses last year. This is ABC News.
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8: From Bloomberg World Headquarters in New York, I'm Doug Krisner. Let's update top stories in market action. Iran has reportedly rejected a ceasefire proposal from the U.S. The New York Times reports this offer came from President Trump, carried to Tehran by Iraq's prime minister. Now, the Times also reports Iranian officials saying their government was not interested in any temporary deal that left the question of the Strait of Hormuz unsolved. Now, we did have a spike in oil prices in New York trading after President Trump earlier threatened to step up strikes on Iran. He also told Tehran that he would hold the government there responsible for any further attacks committed by Houthi rebels on ships in the Red Sea. In New York trading, WTI was up by more than 6% to around 92.19. We're trading 91.30 now in the Asian session, so we're actually down about 1%. But in New York trading, that jump in oil prices and Treasury yields higher higher right across the curve, and they've barely budged here in Tokyo trading. The 10-year in New York trading was up 4 basis points to 4.69. Actually, we're trading 4.70 now in Tokyo. And those higher yields applied some pressure to the U.S. equity market. On top of that, we had mega cap tech declining after Alphabet and Tesla both fueled concern about overspending. Shares in Alphabet were down 7%, Tesla down 14% in the last session, and we had the S&P driving lower by about 1.2%. We heard from Intel after the bell a surprisingly strong forecast for revenue in the current quarter. Kind of underscores the gains that Intel has been able to make in its with its customers for data centers. The stock had been up as much as 12% in late U.S. trading, although Intel shares closed the late U.S. session higher by just 3%. We check markets for you throughout the day here on Bloomberg. In Seoul, the Kospi is down 3%. Right now in Tokyo, Nikkei negative 2.9%. In Hong Kong, Hang Seng is down 1.2%. And on the Chinese mainland, CSI 300 is off about, let's call it 0.8%. Global news 24 hours a day, whenever you want it, with Bloomberg News Now. 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
5: Now, your three-day weather forecast on Bloomberg 92.9.
9: Skies will be clear this evening. Low tonight in the lower 60s in the city, 50s in the suburbs. Sunshine and a few clouds Friday, high in the lower 80s. Clear Friday night, low 60 to 65. Mostly sunny Saturday, high in the lower to middle 80s. Sunshine with some afternoon clouds on Sunday. Temperatures should get up into the upper 70s. I'm Scott Kaplan with your weekend forecast on Bloomberg 92.9.
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18: 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This is the Bloomberg Business of Entertainment Report. Your favorite singing chipmunk brothers are making a comeback for the next generation. Yes, Alvin, Simon, and Theodore may be getting a reboot with digital-first short-form content later this year. The Wall Street Journal says Big Shot Pictures, the family entertainment company led by former Paramount co-chief executive Brian Robbins, has taken a 25% stake in the nearly 70-year-old franchise. It's had quite the record, with 38 studio albums, 5 Grammys, and a star on the Hollywood Walk of Fame.
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18: 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But the singing trio has been off the big screen for more than a decade, until now, with a theatrical film in the works for 2028 to coincide with the Chipmunks' 70th anniversary. Lisa Mateo, Bloomberg Radio.
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22: Monetary policy is there to really address a demand shock, right? So if you have high wages, you know, an overheating economy and, you know, wages going up, people are spending money, then yes, high interest rates can certainly help that. But when you have high oil prices as one of the culprits that's pushing inflation higher, ultimately what you're saying is that higher oil prices is a headwind to the economy. So therefore, with these higher oil prices, maybe we should hike rates and slow the economy further. Like, it doesn't really match up, right? This is a supply side shock. Monetary policy is generally there for demand side shocks. So I think it makes Warsh's job a little bit complicated. What he's going to have to look for is, are these energy, higher energy prices seeping into core inflation? Is this becoming heavily embedded in the overall inflation and inflation expectation? Now, we saw this recently, right? If there's something that gets resolved in the Middle East, oil prices can come down $30 a barrel, right? That's not the kind of thing that the Fed should necessarily think about hiking into, at least not at this point.
1: What kind of screens well for you guys these days? How do you think about that?
22: So the way that we look at this is that we can't just rely on bonds as like the easy hedge, right? It used to be just a great hedge, just get long bonds, don't think about it, you know, buy the index and just hold this and be a very passive bond investor. In this type of an environment, what you're seeing is that bond yields are rising, and that's hurting the prices, and that's hurting overall performance.
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19: On the TV, and you'll see airlines selling a vision of seamless travel across Africa.
23: Share your awe-inspiring moments with the world, and let us share the world with you. Turning dreams into reality. Ethiopian Airlines, the new spirit of Africa.
19: These adverts paint a picture of Africa as an increasingly attractive travel hub. But for millions of travelers, the reality is far more complicated. Flights are expensive and oftentimes unreliable, complicating what should be a simple trip to an hours-long trek. And Marie Owens-Thompson, chief economist at IATA, says that brings economic consequences as well.
24: Clearly, economic development is sorely needed on the African continent. So if you position aviation in that light and regard it as an ally in your drive for creating better economic outcomes for your population, then the policies that you might choose might not be the same subset of policies as if you think that aviation is only reserved for the rich.
19: On this week's Next Africa podcast, we're exploring Africa's aviation sector, how the home of one-fifth of the world's population only makes up 2% of the world's air travel, and whether anything can or is being done to fix it. I'm Jennifer Zabasadja, and this is the Next Africa podcast, bringing you one story each week from the continent, driving the future of global growth with the context only Bloomberg can provide. Now, joining me this week is freelance reporter Bilal Qureshi. His excellent, excellent report on Africa's aviation issues is now on Bloomberg platforms. And also here, of course, is our global aviation editor. That is Benedict Camel. Thank you both so much for joining us. So much to unpack with this topic. Bilal, maybe I just start with you because it's quite a read that you have about the state of play for aviation in Africa. What spurred you to take a look at this a bit more?
25: I moved to Africa 2 years ago to Ghana. I usually cover arts and culture, but had lived in many other countries outside the U.S., including I'm originally from Pakistan, so I've understood the role of aviation, especially in many other parts of the world that haven't historically been as connected. But I just was not prepared for how, once you arrive in a place like Ghana, how expensive and difficult and complicated it can be to travel in the continent, and the costs of it, too, that are very different from some of the airfares that we're accustomed to in other parts of the world. So that was the sort of inspiration, was actually, it was lived experience over the last 2 years and lived flying and lots of conversations with people who live there who have resigned to this reality. And I just thought it would be good to ask why. And that was the impetus.
19: Yeah. And as someone who is living on the continent, I can wholeheartedly feel with some of the people who you spoke with, because it's really fascinating, depending on which market you're in, which airlines you are talking about. What were some of the examples that you thought were so egregious compared to maybe what we'd experience in the West or in Asia or elsewhere?
25: Exactly as you said, that there are these regions, obviously sub-regions within Africa, and I live in West Africa, and so the closest big city would be Lagos, and Lagos is an example of somewhere where it's less than an hour flying time, but it can be $600 onward and upward, and when it gets to the sort of holiday season, getting close to $1,000, that's pretty wild when you think about the duration of that flight. And then talking to many people who take that flight regularly about the very frequent delays and the complications of once you land in Lagos, how far the airport can be. So those kinds of things, that was one example that was close by. But then any other intra-African air travel with all the very long layovers. I had gone to Morocco quite a few times, and obviously it's not West Africa, but it's not far on the western coast. And from Europe, obviously it's really cheap to fly to Morocco now because of the agreements that they have. But from Ghana, it can cost $1,500 plus to fly the 3.5-4 hours to Casablanca. You know, once you add to that the other longer distances that one may wish to go, you're looking at very expensive airfares. You know, I came into Ghana from a direct flight that United Airlines has from Washington, D.C., and it's often cheaper to just go back to the States than to go somewhere else in Africa. That to me feels quite egregious, that it's almost like you're incentivized to leave the continent.
19: I've definitely experienced that a few times. Benny, I'd love for you to jump in here because I've spoken to some people about this topic before. And sometimes the discussion is there's too many airlines or there's not enough mergers that are happening compared to what we've seen elsewhere. When you look at the African aviation market, where do we start? How does it compare to what we're seeing elsewhere?
0: To Bilal's point, we don't have a cohesive market. That's, I think, one of the big problems. If you look at Africa from the outside, you might think this is a cohesive continent, but in terms of air travel, it is not. And so getting from A to B can be extremely difficult. If you want to fly from, say, Nairobi to Lagos, you might end up, as Bilal said, end up in a different country. You might route through Dubai, you might go through Paris, you might go through Lisbon. So flying within the continent is extremely difficult, and that is because you don't have the local airlines of size. You don't have a connecting airline that takes you through the entire continent in the way that we've become accustomed to, say, in Europe. You have your three big groups. You have Lufthansa, you have Air France, you have British Airways, and then you have your low-cost carriers like EasyJet, like Ryanair, and we've gotten used to a seamless trip from, say, Scotland to the tip of Italy, and that shouldn't be a problem. That's not the case in Africa. And if you look at the landscape of the carriers, as your question alluded to, you don't really have very many big airlines. The biggest one is Ethiopian Airline, but even that is an airline compared to other carriers around the world is fairly small. And then it gets really tiny. And there are big parts of the country with large populations, take Nigeria, that don't really have a local dominant carrier. And that creates a big sort of structural problem. The other issue that you have is you don't have, again, sort of a cohesive network in terms of cost, in terms of air traffic control, in terms of visas. I think that's one big issue, that you don't have an easy way to get from A to B. So lots of splintered markets and nothing that really holds them together, and that makes the travel across the continent.
19: So then, Benny, if we take Ethiopia as an example, as you mentioned, and I think they say they are the biggest on the continent, what are we measuring that on? Is it the routes that they take, the planes that they have? How are we assessing who are the dominant players across the various markets?
0: So a simple way to look at it would be by fleet size. They have about 160 aircraft, and they are growing, and they are relatively healthy. But then the next one, I believe, is Egypt, and they have fewer than 100 aircraft, and it gets tinier from there. And so what you have instead, you have a lot of foreign airlines coming into the continent. So you have Emirates, you have Etihad, you have Turkish, you have Brussels Airways, and so on. Those are airlines that are flying into the continent, but you don't have a lot of intra-African travel dominated by local carriers, and that indeed is a problem. And as I said, there are a lot of airlines that used to exist that have fallen by the wayside, that have had a troubled past. There are airlines that are flag carriers that are owned by the governments, and therefore there might be less of an incentive to run them as profitable enterprises. And so you have that sort of hodgepodge of carriers out there that are somewhat disjointed. Often they're not part of a global alliance, so it makes interconnectivity harder. And that's just some of the issues that we face.
19: It's been fascinating to see which are the foreign players that are looking to tap into some of the markets across the continent. Bilal, I want to bring you back in here because this sort of speaks to what travelers end up experiencing in terms of finding flights, layovers. What did they tell you? What else sort of stuck out to you?
25: Well, I think it's the de-incentivizing of traveling within Africa. It's the feeling that you're not really contributing to the continent that you're from. And I think the reason I bring up Ghana is very interesting because it was the first sub-Saharan African country to declare independence. And 1957 is this very iconic, important year when Kwame Nkrumah, the former president and founder of Ghana, announced this Pan-African era. And so I think there's this kind of like shadow and ghost of these amazing feelings of connection and of Pan-African community. And actually on the runways of the Accra Airport, you still have a couple of old Ghana Airways planes that are like parked on the sidelines with vines growing out of them. And I think what people describe is this sort of sense of being stuck or

0: already, but with very few flights moving around and all the kind of movement that you see over America or Europe, for example, or South Asia. And there is, of course, lots of travel to Africa related to tourism, obviously resource travel and business and such. But I think it's still remarkable how it's a much smaller part of people's life than I think they would like for it to be.
1: Are we seeing that translate into economies yet, though, Bilal? It's fascinating because there is still movement, as we know, that's happening across the continent, be it by bus or car. And so it still feels like it's not necessarily that movement is too restricted, but I wonder how, if we can quantify the impact of some of this disjointedness.
0: Something that was brought up was the lack of integration that has to do with the kind of lack of a single market and a kind of integrated tax market too. And I think that's a big part of the challenge, is that all of the different countries are so disjointed in that way. And so there's been this movement to create what's known as the Single African Air Transport Market since 2018. That was signed into law, but it's been implemented quite sporadically. And the idea is you have these very different tax regimes in every state. And so some of the countries are charging $300 for taxes for when you're leaving or whatever. Yeah. And so I think that, of course, has like really, I don't know the exact impact on how you would describe that in terms of economics, but obviously it's massive when any plane, including people who are going for business, any kind of trade work. I think the import taxes are already so high in a country like Ghana that you think about how much of that factors into the prices of life there. And so I definitely think one of the sort of yearnings for that integration and for that agreement as well was that obviously it would drive down prices and create a lot more economic connection between Africans, also just on a personal level, which I don't think, you know, there are many people that have been to many places in Europe, but not to neighboring African countries in Ghana, which was shocking to me at first, I have to admit.
1: That's definitely a reality for many. Benny, I've also heard people describe what is happening with aviation on the continent similar to what we have seen in the past with India, or they would like for it to be. And in terms of, you mentioned sort of state carriers, some of the consolidation happening and perhaps that being the solution to a lot of the disconnectedness that we're seeing. Where does that sit on the list of challenges to progress the aviation sector across the continent?
2: I mean, there are some obvious comparisons to be made between, say, India and Africa. As Bilal said, these are both areas of the world with huge populations and also very poor populations. Let's not forget about that. These are the vast majority of the people that live in both parts of this world have very low disposable incomes, and flying remains out of reach for them financially. However, what we have seen in India is an explosive growth of the low-cost sector, the low-cost travel sector, with Indigo, with Akasa. We've seen the migration of workers from India, from Pakistan, from Bangladesh to the Middle East. So there's a whole sort of continent, should we say, on the move, or a subcontinent, in a way that we don't have in Africa. So there's a big difference there. And because of the, should we say, value of the workforce in these areas, that's a part of the world that's been discovered far more by the Middle East carriers and by other regions than Africa has. Africa is somewhat, still remains, a forgotten continent.
1: 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I'm Jennifer Zabasadja, and this is Bloomberg.
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5: From ABC News, I'm Dave Packer. A southeast soaker. Parts of North Carolina have already seen more than 5 inches of rain in the last 24 hours, and there's more on the way. Flash flood threats across the region. ABC's Leslie Lopez is in Raleigh.
6: This is coming in from the southeast area of North Carolina, all the way down into South Carolina, and then also pushing out towards the west. There's a big area under a 3 out of 5 risk level for the region, so you really want to take all precautions as necessary.
5: Protests in Madison, Wisconsin today after a police-involved deadly shooting. Police Chief John Patterson.
7: What I can promise you is that this department will cooperate fully with DCI, and we will not hide from any aspect of this investigation.
5: The family of the man shot Corey Ruiz, retaining civil rights attorney Ben Crump. Police say Ruiz pulled a knife. Stabbings in New York City.
8: Two men in their 50s were stabbed in separate locations here on the Upper West Side of Manhattan in broad daylight around 1:30 this afternoon. One of the men is of Asian descent. The other is Jewish. The police commissioner said the suspect was heard shouting Allahu Akbar, and that's what's leading them to work to determine whether this was meant as a hate crime. But the police commissioner was careful to say say the

0: suspect's mental health also appears to have been a factor.
1: ABC's Aaron Katursky. U.S. military says it's finished the latest strikes in Iran. This is President Trump signals a possible major escalation. ABC's Jonathan Curl.
2: The president told Axios he is, quote, close to a decision on his threat of a massive attack on Iran. And senior White House officials told me today the president is considering a range of options, including military operations at the level that we saw at the height of Operation Epic Fury at the start of the war.
1: Vance Bolter has been sentenced to serve two life sentences plus an additional 40 years in prison after pleading guilty to shooting two Minnesota lawmakers and their spouses last year. 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
4: High pressure slowly sliding east through from the Great Lakes into the northeast will dominate our weather for the rest of the week and into the weekend with sunny, mild days and clear, comfortable nights. Clear skies tonight. We'll see temperatures bottoming out in the lower 60s in the city. Suburbs will drop into the 50s. Mostly sunny skies on Friday. Highs will get up into the lower to middle 80s. Clear again Friday night. We'll drop back to the lower to middle 60s. Plenty of sunshine. A few afternoon clouds on Saturday. Another warm day. Humidity levels remaining moderate. Highs will get up into the lower to middle 80s. Looking ahead to Sunday, plenty of sunshine through the morning. Few clouds around during the afternoon. A little bit more humid, a little bit cooler as well. High temperatures only getting up into the upper 70s. I'm Scott Kaplan, and that's your Bloomberg Weekend Forecast. 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
1: President Trump is urging tech companies to pay for and create the electricity that they need for data centers in an effort to lower power bills for consumers.
5: You know, you're going to be building your own data centers and you're going to building your own electric plants. You're essentially becoming a utility like Con Edison in New York, but maybe at a level that nobody's ever seen before, because we've seen some of the plants that they're building are absolutely incredible.
1: He also urged communities to accept new data centers that power AI. 19 million eggs are being recalled for potential salmonella contamination. Midwest Poultry Services says the eggs were produced in Texas with a sell-by or best-by date of July 20th through August 17th. A Secret Service spokesman confirms a member of Vice President J.D. Vance's protective detail is the subject of an internal investigation.
6: It stems back to the story that was published last week by the outlet MS Now. And what they reported was essentially that the Secret Service agents on Vance's detail were fed up with his hastily arranged travel, including taking his son or a plan to take his son to a golf lesson on a helicopter. So that was what the story reported last week that led us to now, where a Secret Service agent on his detail is being investigated for possibly leaking this information.
1: ABC's Catherine Falders. Comic-Con 2026 is officially open in San Diego. More than 120,000 people expected at the four-day convention. Dave Packer, ABC News.
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7: From Bloomberg World Headquarters in New York, I'm Doug Krisner. Let's update top stories in market action. 11:05 in the morning in Tokyo, will be on the lunch break at the bottom of the hour. A lot of weakness, not only in the Japanese currency, but in the Japanese equity market as well. The yen right now, 163.80. We had flirted with that 164 level a short while ago. The Nikkei is down about 3%. Iran has reportedly rejected a ceasefire proposal from the U.S. The New York Times reports this offer came from President Trump and it was carried to Tehran by Iraq's prime minister. The Times Plural also reports Iranian officials say their government was not interested in a temporary deal that left the question of the Strait of Hormuz unsolved. Now, we did have a rally in crude oil prices during the New York session earlier in the day when President Trump threatened to step up strikes on Iran. He also said that he would hold Tehran responsible for any further attacks committed by Houthi rebels on ships in the Red Sea. At the moment, WTI is down 0.5% at 91.75 after rallying by more than 6% in New York trading. Now, the jump in oil sent U.S. Treasury yields higher. The 10-year added 4 basis points in New York. We settled at 4.69. We're trading 470 now, so we're up another basis point in the Tokyo session. Higher yields pressured the U.S. equity market, and mega cap tech was down after both Alphabet and Tesla fueled concern about CapEx overspending. Shares in Alphabet down 7%, Tesla tumbled 14%, and we had the S&P giving back 1.2%. So the U.S. will now collect tariffs ranging from 10% all the way to 12.5% from its major trading partners. These are part of a new set of duties to combat forced labor. So countries with laws to combat forced labor will have a tariff of 10%. And for those countries without such statutes, they're being hit with a tariff of 12.5%. Here is U.S. Trade Rep Jamison Greer.
8: Even if you're a country that probably doesn't have forced labor yourself, if you're allowing the import of goods made with forced labor, that makes it harder for my goods to compete because we're following labor rules in the U.S. We have labor unions. We have protections for our workers. And so we're trying to get every country to have the same kinds of protections we do to make sure that trade in forced labor isn't occurring so that our workers, our exporters, our companies don't have to compete against that on an unlevel playing.
7: Jamison Greer on CNN. Right now, the Nikkei down 3%. In Seoul, the Kospi off 3.9%. Global news 24 hours a day. 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
13: 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I'm June Grosso. Ahead in this hour, a group of former federal judges is condemning recent congressional proposals that would bar naturalized citizens from being federal judges. The top lawyer at the Department of Homeland Security is publicly calling out four federal judges as the worst of the worst amid rising threats against judges. And the NFL is trying to get former coach John Gruden's $150 million lawsuit dismissed with a First Amendment argument.

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5: This is Bloomberg Daybreak Europe for this Friday, the 24th of July from London. Coming up today, tariffs are back. Trump hits more than 80 countries with new levies of at least 10%. Not so magnificent. Mag 7 stocks lose almost $800 billion in a single day as AI skeptics dump big tech. Floating a new threat, Trump says the US will use Tehran's frozen funds to pay for damage to ships hit by Iran. Plus, a home away from home, Andy Burnham prepares to open a new branch of 10 Downing Street in the north of England.
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5: Good morning from London. I'm Stephen Carroll. 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The MSCI Asia Pacific Index down by 2.2%. The KOSPI in Seoul, 5.2% lower. The likes of SK Hynix, 9% lower in trading today. Despite the strong forecast we got from Intel yesterday, doubts over returns from the billions of dollars being spent on AI resurfacing in markets today. We've also got oil prices still over $100 a barrel for Brent crude, although down slightly on the day. WTI almost $92 a barrel after the latest attacks on ships in the Red Sea. Looking towards today's European session, Eurostoxx 50 futures are actually up by 0.2%. FTSE 100 futures down by 0.2% as we are looking at the 10-year Treasury yield up a basis point at 4.71% this morning. To our top stories. The United States has announced new tariffs of at least 10% on imports from most major trading partners. It's President Donald Trump's biggest move yet to rebuild his global levies after the Supreme Court struck down his earlier charges. The new tariffs follow a US investigation that accused more than 80 countries of failing to prevent goods made with forced labor from entering their supply chains. Here's US Trade Representative Jemison Greer speaking to CNN.
7: Finally, we have put our foot down and we have told countries, you need to take action, you need to prohibit the import of goods made with forced labor, and you need to enforce these laws so that we all have a level playing field. And so we're taking action to do that. And if countries are on the right path, they have a certain level of tariff, about 10%. And if they're not on the right path, it's a slightly higher tariff of 12.5%.
5: Jefferson Greer speaking there to CNN. The new tariffs take effect today as the Trump administration replaces its temporary worldwide import duties with a new system based on countries' records on forced labour. Those judged to have stronger safeguards, including the UK, the European Union, Canada and India, will face the lower 10% rate, while dozens of others will pay 12.5%.

from our Markets Live team, taking a look at those market moves for us. Plus, of course, the rise in oil prices rippling across markets through the day. Yesterday, we did see those moves in European government bonds. Looking at Brent crude this morning, still over $100 a barrel. We'll be talking through the motions of what's happening under the hood in oil markets with Stephen Stapczynski, who leads our energy team in Europe. Stay with us for all of that, and we'll have more in the Volkswagen earnings as well. This is Bloomberg.

0: I'm David Westin. This week on Wall Street Week, Steve Rattner on inflation, rates, and the AI spend. Chrystia Freeland on the latest round of Trump tariffs on goods from her native Canada. We go to Austin to see what that city is doing to get the cost of housing down. And grad students brace for Uncle Sam cutting back on their financing.
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4: This is Bloomberg Daybreak Europe for this Friday, the 24th of July from London. Coming up today, tariffs are back. Trump hits more than 80 countries with new levies of at least 10%. Not so magnificent. Mag 7 stocks lose almost $800 billion in a single day as AI skeptics dump big tech. Floating a new threat, Trump says the US will use Tehran's frozen funds to pay for damage to ships hit by Iran. Plus, a home away from home, Andy Burnham prepares to open a new branch of 10 Downing Street in the north of England.
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4: 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We have those doubts over the money being spent on AI returning to investors' minds. So the MSCI Irish Pacific Index down by 2.3%. The Kospi and Seoul 5.6% lower this morning. Oil prices still over $100 a barrel for Brent crude, although down slightly on the day. WTI is at $91.47. European session, we've got Eurostox 50 futures up by a tenth of 1%. FTSE 100 futures are 0.3 lower. I'll be looking for investor reaction to key earnings stories from SAP and Volkswagen this morning. To our top stories. The United States has implemented new tariffs of at least 10% on imports from most major trading partners. It's President Donald Trump's biggest move yet to rebuild his global levies after the Supreme Court struck down his earlier charges. The new tariffs follow a US investigation that accused more than 80 countries of failing to prevent goods made with forced labor from entering their supply chains. Here's US Trade Representative Jemison Greer speaking to CNN.
6: Finally, we have put our foot down and we have told countries, you need to take action, you need to prohibit the import of goods made with forced labor, and you need to enforce these laws so that we all have a level playing field. And so we're taking action to do that. And if countries are on the right path, they have a certain level of tariff, about 10%. And if they're not on the right path, it's a slightly higher tariff of 12.5%.
4: Jemison Greer speaking there to CNN. The new tariffs take effect today as the Trump administration replaces its temporary worldwide import duties with a new system based on countries' records on forced labour. Those judged to have stronger safeguards, including the UK, the European Union, Canada and India, will face the lower 10% rate, while dozens of others will pay 12.5%. The European Union Commission spokesperson responded to the announcement, saying that it was in line with the existing EU-US trade agreement and that the bloc expects the US to fully comply with its commitments. In the United States, the Mag 7 technology giant suffered their biggest one-day drop since April of last year, wiping out almost $800 billion in market value. Earnings from Alphabet and Tesla spooked traders amid growing concern over big tech's massive spending on artificial intelligence. However, Intel emerged as a beneficiary of the boom in AI data centers, delivering a revenue forecast that shattered estimates. The chipmaker now expects sales of between $15.8 to $16.8 billion in the third quarter. Here's Bloomberg Tech's Ed Ludlow.
7: The market is a situation where CPU specifically is taking off for Intel. A lot of their top line performance

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2: 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Coming up today.
3: Not so magnificent. Global AI jitters grow as Mag 7 stocks lose almost $800 billion in a single day and Asian tech stocks tank.
2: Floating a new threat, Trump says the US will use Tehran's frozen funds to pay for damage to ships hit by Iran.
3: A home away from home, Andy Burnham prepares to open a new branch of 10 Downing Street in the north of England.
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2: For one day only. I am going back to Brussels next week, I promise. We're going to start with a check on the markets for you this morning as European shares are opening lower 0.2% on the stock 600. The FTSE 100 down by 0.2% as well. The CAC 40 0.3% lower. Now in Asia, we had this sell-off in technology shares that's been driving down the likes of the Nikkei in Tokyo, the Kospi in Seoul finishing down 5.7%. SK Hynix down by 8%. On Wall Street, NASDAQ futures only 0.2% lower this morning. So perhaps things like the earnings from Intel will help to lift that index as we get into the US session. On oil prices, Brent crude now down 1.8%, $98.84 a barrel, as the Bloomberg Dollar Spot Index is 0.1% weaker this morning.
3: Those are your markets. Now to our top stories this morning. A global sell-off in tech stocks is gathering pace as doubts grow over the returns from massive investment in artificial intelligence. Samsung and SK Hynix both fell sharply as MSCI's Asia-Pacific Equities Index dropped by more than 2%. That's after the Magnificent Seven suffered their biggest one-day drop since the tariff sell-off in April 2025, losing almost $800 billion in market value yesterday. The rout comes despite Intel delivering a revenue forecast that shattered estimates. The chipmaker expects third-quarter sales of up to $16.8 billion. Here's Bloomberg's Bloomberg Tech's Ed Ludlow.
6: The market is a situation where CPU specifically is taking off for Intel. A lot of their top line performance is answered by that. And in the quarter gone, you know, that unit's growing 59%, double what it the rest of the business is growing at. So they have found their place in that market. But what they're battling to do is improve their own operations, their own foundries and their own processes so they can get the CPU product that people actually want out there into the real world.
3: Bloomberg's Ed Ludlow there, echoing the comments of Intel CEO Lip-Bu Tan, who said demand is outpacing supply.
2: The US has implemented new tariffs of at least 10% on imports from most major trading partners. It's President Donald Trump's biggest move yet to rebuild his global levies after the Supreme Court struck down his earlier charges. The new tariffs follow a US investigation that accused more than 80 countries of failing to prevent goods made with forced labor from entering their supply chains. Here is US Trade Representative Jemison Greer speaking to CNN.
7: Finally, we have put our foot down and we have told countries, you need to take action, you need to prohibit the import of goods made with forced labor, and you need to enforce these laws so that we all have a level playing field. And so we're taking action to do that. And if countries are on the right path, they have a certain level of tariff, about 10%. And if they're not on the right path, it's a slightly higher tariff of 12.5%.
2: Jemison Greer there speaking to CNN. The new tariffs take effect today as the Trump administration replaces its temporary worldwide import duties with this new system based on countries' records on forced labour. Those judged to have stronger safeguards, including the UK, the European Union, Canada and India, will face the lower 10% rate, while dozens of others will pay 12.5%. A European Commission spokesperson responded to the announcement, saying it was in line with the existing EU-US trade agreement, and the bloc expects the US to fully comply with

0: almost got into it.
1: It was getting a little heated. Yeah.
2: John Tucker has sharp elbows, so you got to be careful out there.
0: Good to have Alexis Christophorus with us. The data checks today.
2: You know your face
0: I'm going to suggest not the frenzy of what we saw yesterday, but we'll look. We can do this with Damien. Look across equities, bonds, currencies, and FX. So, what's the one thing on the screen, Damien, to start the morning that you see?
2: Mag 7 lost 4.8% yesterday. That's $797 billion in market value in one day. That's the largest one-day drop since April 2025. Tom.
0: And we got intel to see how that plays out as well into the weekend. Bloomberg Surveillance this morning brought to you by IBKR, trade election, trade climate, and economic outcomes with IBKR. 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Jeff Ryu, Veronica Clark coming up from the Interactive Broker Studios. The Bloomberg Business Flash, Alexis Christophorus.
1: All right, thanks a lot, Tom. Good morning, everyone. So stocks are finding a little bit of respite after posting their biggest drop this month. This is as Brent crude eases below $100 a barrel. Once again, we've also got bond yields mixed this morning. Let's begin with the stock futures, where S&P futures are up 16 points this morning. Dow futures rallying more than 250 points on this Friday, and NASDAQ 100 futures now in the green by 35 points, or about 0.1%. The focus is now shifting to a weekend that could bring further escalation in the Middle East, and of course, ahead of a stack of earnings from AI hyperscalers next week, and of course, a Federal Reserve decision on interest rates. Taking a look at oil, Brent crude, $97.70 a barrel, down about 3%. WTI crude down more than 2.5% at $89.76 a barrel. We've got some big earnings pre-market. American Express boosting its revenue forecast for the full year, also saw profit and revenue this quarter quite strong as people continue to put purchases on their credit cards. But apparently it wasn't good enough because we've got shares of Amex down 3.2%. Verizon, though, up 3%, delivering record second quarter results, beating on wireless and internet revenue. Looks like the turnaround at Verizon is starting to take hold. And Intel shares climbing here pre-market after the chipmaker reported quarterly revenue well above estimates after hours yesterday. Taking a quick look at spot gold, down 0.3% at $40.62 the ounce, and Bitcoin now at $64,955. That's a Bloomberg Business Flash. Back over to Tom and Damien.
0: Alexis, thanks so much. The blue button, the Detroit Lions blue button. Jeffrey, you joins now BNY Mellon. Jeffrey, thank you so much for starting it off. Just an open question into the weekend. Do you see a distillate and refinery tension across the EM, across the Pacific Rim? I'm watching diesel in Europe, and it seems to be an incredible stress rolling into all the different markets.
3: And that's exactly what the governing council is worried about. They're saying nothing's for certain right now, despite, and I would agree with you, the ECB was as restrained as they could have been yesterday. They know that is a very uncertain path up ahead. The entire winter energy strategy has been appended. So yeah. I think they're preparing for the worst right now. Everyone has to.
0: You bottle it, folks. What you just heard there is the backstory of the zeitgeist. So how is that expressed in the market? Take us through foreign exchange before Damien monopolizes the conversation.
3: Right. So I'm still of the view that the ECB should not have hiked in the first place in June. Right. And I still should. I still, even with what's going on in terms of geopolitics and energy prices, I don't think any European central bank, the OECD included, should be hiking rates because the growth narrative is still soft as well. As the ECB itself has said, several governing councils, you should not use monetary policy as a blunt instrument to deal with supply shocks. It's different. So there needs to be a comprehensive strategy. So that's what they need to think about. And the euro right now, yes, it's slightly softer, but I think the more you hike, actually the weaker the euro is going to be. So the FX correlations, they're going to work in the opposite direction.
2: Jeffrey, bond yields are rising into central bank week next week. Yep. The Bloomberg Global Treasury yield to worst is now at its highest level since the global financial crisis. I'm talking bunds, gilts, JGBs. If you look at the U.S. 10-year real yield, 243, up 50 bips in the last 3 months. That's in a lot of models, drives a lot of my thought process, a lot of your calculus. Talk to us about what you think is driving the rise in yields globally.
3: So it is, of course, short-term supply shocks and worried about bonds. But you mentioned the real yield there. That is so important because it does mean that there's going to be a bid for treasuries. There's going to be a domestic bid for treasuries in particular. We're seeing it in the UK. Strong domestic bid for gilts. Strong domestic

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0: This is Bloomberg Surveillance with Tom Keene and Paul Sweeney.
2: Are all eyes still on American revenue growth?
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0: With Alexis Christophorus on markets.
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2: Good morning, everyone. Tom Keene, Paul Sweeney, Michael Barr, Alexis Christophorus, Damian Sassauer in for Paul Sweeney today. Good timing to have Damian in, given all that's going on in the world, the correlations that we're seeing in equities, bonds, currencies, commodities. It does have a Friday feel, but it does not as well. Interesting to see where we are on Monday morning. Look to Bloomberg over the weekend. Gura and the team. Bloomberg this weekend. Mm-hmm. 7 a.m. Saturday, 7 a.m. Sunday. Look for that as we drive forward into the Sunday talk shows. We do that on Bloomberg Radio as well. Just lots going on. And it's good to have Damian here to tell me about the ringgit?
6: The ringgit. Malaysian ringgit.
2: Malaysian ringgit.
6: By the way, it's the four int, the Hungarian four int, not the floor int.
2: No, I said four.
6: F-O-R. I mean, maybe you think it
2: people
6: should be trading into the floor.
2: Euro-Hungarian is important, folks, yes, for setting mortgages in Hungary and Eastern Europe.
6: Yeah, that's very correct.
2: It's a key currency pair. We don't know about it. E-U-R-H-U-F.
6: It's the litmus paper of Viktor Orban and the Fidesz Party.
2: It is.
6: The litmus paper.
2: You didn't think, folks, Joe Livorno is looking at me like, we're talking Hungarian foreign on a Friday in July. Good morning, everyone across America. Bloomberg Surveillance brought to you by Golden Crest Metals. Inflation, tariffs, and volatility have some investors turning to gold for stability.

0: Broker Studios, the Bloomberg Business Flash, Alexis.
1: All right, thanks a lot, Tom. And yesterday it was all about oil, so that's where I want to start today. Oil prices are pulling back a day after Brent crossed over $100 a barrel. Right now, Brent down more than 3% at $97.56 a barrel, and West Texas Intermediate crude is down about 3% at $89.56 a barrel. That's causing Treasury yields to retreat from their highest levels of the year. The two-year down a basis point at 4.32%. The 10-year also down one basis point at 4.68%, but the 30-year yield still up slightly here at 5.16%. As for stock futures, sort of a mixed bag. S&P futures up 14 points. All right, Dow futures, though, up 203, and NASDAQ futures have been swinging between small gains and losses all morning, now up about 20 points. American Express posting strong quarterly results, but the stock under pressure here. Amex said expenses surged 12% as the company spent more on marketing to attract and retain their premium cardholders. Meantime, Verizon reporting mobility and broadband sales that beat Wall Street expectations in the second quarter. Verizon rallying on that news, and also rallying this morning, Intel, after a blowout earnings report fueled by the AI boom. Bitcoin just below $65,000. That's a Bloomberg Business Flash. Tom and Damian.
0: Alexis, thanks so much. And of course, into next week, all sorts of earnings as well. Carol and Tim with their leadership on that in the afternoon. And this is a joy. It's always good to see Joseph Lavorgna, Chief Economist, SMBC Nikko Securities. But even better with the incredibly smart note you have, magical thinking. You are brutal. The idea we're coming back to 2% inflation is just not going to happen. You go out to 2028 and say Fed central tendencies are still elevated. Are we running a Fed policy now for elevated inflation?
2: Running Fed policy on 3% of the economy, which is housing, it's the only area that's really weak, Tom. Everything else is very strong. If you look at the consumer, you're going to get huge building and structures, commercial structures, because of the One Big Beautiful Bill, which has temporary expensing for factories. You could expense a factory the year you break ground. That's going to expire at the end of 28.
0: It's like Lyndon Baines Johnson from years
2: ago. Yes, to some extent. And of course, you've got massive CapEx. So what's weak? And the note and the history show, if you're above, Trev, if you're above 2% on inflation, show me when it falls. Give me an example when it falls. It's not going to fall unless something happens. And in the past, it's always been the Fed needs to increase interest rates and raise the price of credit and money. Right. So the magical thinking part comes. You could say as much as you want, it's going to go back to two, but the words alone aren't going to do it.
0: I'm going to say this with great respect. Joe Lavorgna is the only one I've seen that's worked within the Trump administration that basically speaks English. Convey the president's economic theme in Lavorgna clarity right now.
2: Well, the economic theme is to have business-friendly taxes, low regulation, and put up a tariff barrier so as to encourage foreign capital to come in.
0: Are tariffs too high?
2: It's not clear we're going to get back to 13%. No. Now, have tariffs been implemented the way maybe they should have been? We could debate that. I don't have a problem with tariffs. The tariffs, I argue, are a bipartisan issue. And in fact, regardless of what happens in the future, if the Democrats come in, I doubt they'll remove many of those tariffs.
0: We're addicted to them.
2: We need the money, Tom. We need the money. And in, look, Bill Clinton in the early 90s ran on the possibility of essentially an industrial policy. And those were bad words 30-odd years ago. But the pendulum politically has switched. And China now is a peer competitor and a strategic adversary.
0: Joe Lavorgna in 1890 working for William McKinley. I can see it. Damian Sassauer with Joe Lavorgna.
3: Joe, in your last note, magical thinking, you know, you mentioned that the longer the Fed waits, the higher the probability rates will have to rise further in the future, right? And I said that earlier on this show earlier today, and I agree with you. But then I've got Ryan from Atlanta calling on me saying, how does the Fed raising rates, affect a supply shock? How does that matter? And, you know, how would you respond to that?
2: First of all, if you go back to last year, the Fed was cutting rates 75 basis points in the fourth quarter because it was almost September, October, December. They were worried about downside risk to the labor market, and the inflation outlook was still relatively benign. You could tell the story it was going down. Fast forward 7 months later, we don't need those three emergency cuts. The last cut by Jay Powell, there were three dissents against those cuts. So if you're setting monetary policy purely to the demand side, and then you have a supply issue which could only further ingrain some of those concerns about inflation, you're supposed to at minimum take back those those cuts.
3: I don't disagree with you. And now you look at the bond market maybe waking up to the reality of that. I mean, not just the U.S.

0: Treasuries market, but bonds, JGBs. I mean, what are your thoughts on the rise in nominal yields we're seeing across the whole of, you know, G3, if not the world? And what's driving that? Is it fiscal? Is it something else?
1: It's partly the fact that for 10 years we had zero rates, forward guidance that said rates were at zero, and a large swath of the world negative interest rates. So we're moving away from that. In the U.S., the rise in real yields reflects a tremendous demand for capital as it relates to the AI build out and the fact that the U.S. economy relatively is performing well. Rates are supposed to be higher. The equilibrium real rate is higher. So high rates by themselves aren't bad. That's where we are.
2: To explain the politics of the K-shaped economy. People listening to this will say, Joe Livorno is talking about the haves who are prospering. So many are not. Discuss that conundrum.
1: When you talk about the Trump policy, it is supposed to work so that the bottom quintiles are the ones that thrive and do better in relative terms, and that's what we saw in the first term. The situation that's in the Middle East, Tom, I think has really kind of upended the apple cart.
2: Oh, there's no question about that.
1: And therefore, I'm not a K-shaped economy person in a sense, because I do think that the situation's fluid, there's income mobility, and the regulatory and tax policy of the administration is generally pro-growth for these type of people. And it's very hard to get good data on those lower income levels. But right now it's open debate. So the K-shaped is just people struggling because their real incomes are negative.
2: But I gotta get this in. Martha Gimbel, the budget lab at Yale, who pays tariffs? The fact is Americans pay a 9 or 12 or 13% tariff, right?
1: It depends. Sometimes yes, sometimes no. It depends on the tariffs. The idea, though, is to encourage capital to come in to create high-paying jobs in manufacturing.
2: Are you observing that?
1: Not yet. We don't know yet. The answer is
2: fair.
1: We don't know.
2: Fair.
1: We don't know. I mean,
2: what
1: is Scott
2: Bessent, fresh air?
1: Tom, I just want to say, Secretary Bessent made a good point. Like, the tariffs are supposed to work like a melting ice cube. Like, you get the capital to come in, you build the tax base, you create these better jobs, and then over time, you'll lose the revenue from the tariffs. The tariffs won't be the driver.
2: Right, right.
1: It's the growth in the domestic economy that drives it.
2: We got to go. Joe Livorno, thank you so much for coming in. I love when somebody comes in and says, I don't know.
0: I love when Joe does my talking for me. Just amazing.
2: You know, everybody gets certitude. You know, we know, we believe. It's like Afin Devitt's the same way. I don't know. Joe Livorno, thank you so
1: much.
2: Thank you, gentlemen. SMBC, really appreciate it this morning. And again, we've got add-on tariffs here of 10 or 12.5%. I haven't read a good synthesis of that yet. Let's jump forward here on a Friday. Good conversation. We move from Joseph Livorno to Afin Devitt, who's been wonderful to be with us. And you say, well, why is Afin Devitt with us with Moneta? She has a holistic approach to the transatlantic view like no one I know. Afin, how fractured is the relationship between continental Europe and the United States of America?
3: We have a number of different fronts, I'd say, on that those tensions. We've talked about AI. We've had some lectures from administration members here in Europe, and we know that they didn't go down so well. We know that there are problems in terms of overregulation in Europe that need to be remedied. And we've also had the odd spat on the tariff front. We heard that around Spain just before Spain actually won the World Cup, and all of that seemed to be forgotten. So I'd say it hasn't got worse, but it's there is a tension there. But Europe has its own problems, its own political turmoil, its own lackluster growth to deal with at the moment.
0: Hey, Afin, we're talking about the slippage of momentum stocks, and you look at U.S. equities, I mean, they've come down, but they're still near record levels, but market breadth has turned negative, and we're hearing about U.S. corporate insiders selling at the second fastest pace on record in the first half of this year. Talk to us a little bit about some of these other sort of technical indicators and how that feeds into your view.
3: Well, that's very interesting about the insiders selling. That would definitely be a negative indicator. What we've been watching is the retail participation. And we know that there is such a culture of equity ownership in the U.S. compared to elsewhere. Maybe South Korea or China might be one exception. But certainly in Europe, there is a much lower level of equity ownership. And that manifests in a lot less volatility around these momentum names. And Europe has even been a calm in the storm in this respect, because there hasn't been the same volatility. South Korea would be a great example of heightened volatility that comes from a high degree of retail participation plus leverage, which is never a good combination. So I'd say all of that, the momentum we're seeing has come off, and we know that I think it is very worrying that we're getting more concentration, because we were just speaking about the rotation out of the hyperscalers and out of large cap, and how small cap was having a very strong year. So that was all a sign of the market showing the breadth and the stability that we needed to. So if it is getting more concentrated, I suspect it's more speculation going on now.
0: A blue button again. So let's talk a little bit about the summer slowdown here in liquidity a little bit, and what your read through of that over the last, let's call it, week. We see U.S. equities off 2 to 3%, oil's up 15%, dollar's off half a tick, gold's up over a percent. I mean, is this a bit of a change, an inflection point here, or is this just summer doldrums, a little bit of market overreaction here, earnings season, so forth?
3: Well, in the heat of summer, we see these mirage and there's a sense of deja vu. And certainly in terms of the reignition of the tensions around the Strait of Hormuz, the oil price getting to 100, and then the tariff showdown essentially replaying all over again. That all is a very unwanted sense of deja vu that markets are getting. There's still tremendous uncertainty, as we mentioned. We're seeing AI with models going rogue and a suggestion that CapEx is getting too high. And I don't agree with your previous guest that suggests that the only bright spot, the only weak spot of the economy is the real estate area. I think there are many weak spots of the economy. Just look at some of the losers when it comes to AI, such as IBM. So I think there is much winners and losers, and I think there's a little bit more than the usual summer slowdown.
2: Right. Even Le Monde in Paris, in French and in English this week, is going after Mr. Arnault of LVMH. They're doing extensive articles about all the LVMH baggage and his upset over taxation and that. In your world, when people are upset about tax policy, is the only place they can move Dublin?
3: Well, certainly Ireland, I would give not fault it at all in terms of how its tax policy has been set up, and they are reaping the benefits. Just look at the GDP numbers there and look at our low level of debt to GDP. It's really tremendous. So that's one good thing. I think it's very healthy that there is that constant ventilation of tax policy in Europe, and you don't have the same extent of a K-shaped economy here.
2: What do you see into earnings season about appetite of Europeans for American stocks? Is it shifting?
3: No, it's actually better than ever. I did earlier say that there is less equity ownership in general and less interest for that reason, just less engagement really among the general retail public.
2: Right.
3: But certainly when we look at institutions, they are overweight, if not at their target weight in the index around the US exposure. And they're looking for more of that as they seek to participate in the technology wave.
2: Thank you for the Friday brief, the Moneta Group. Ethan Devitt with us, just love having her. And I mean, that's the heart of the matter, Damien, and it comes back to flows. Mm. Explain the importance of flows that you monitor in the Damien Sassauer world.
0: You've been reading my research, Tom. We're talking about fund flows, which in emerging markets has improved. But, you know, I just have to go back to one thing AOFIN said, and I need a little clarity here. I thought she mentioned that the IBM earnings were bad. And, you know, this just speaks to something. I'm a fixed income guy, so, you know, I know nothing, right? But when I hear these earnings announcements, I hear about this CapEx spend, the focus is, you know, everything coming out of
2: Google.
0: They're
2: still minting money.
0: Yeah, I mean, it's circular, right? Aren't they paying themselves? I mean, like, for me, you know, it's difficult to see what's good and bad from a stock investor standpoint in terms of flows.
2: Michael Barr, it's amazing how someone as dumb as Damien on equities could nail it. It's like you won the Tigers. What about the Chicago White Sox?
0: I mean, they're spending money for servers, and then they could just buy the server. Okay, but come on.
2: Folks, this is, I really want to state that what Damien just said there into next week, and what Carol and Tim are going to do in the afternoon, everybody's going to go mental, you know, have a Bart Simpson cow about CapEx. And yet, including Google, they're minting money.
0: Yeah.
2: I mean, the fact is, the profit's there. The Chicago White Sox are winning games.
0: Yeah.
2: I mean, that's the way. Did you see that coming, Michael Barr?
4: No.
2: Is it the gentleman from Rome is the reason the White Sox are doing well?
4: I know what you're talking about, and I think you were right.
2: I think we'll have to see. It's a blessed
0: Scoobal coming to the
2: White Sox doing so well.
0: You going to fire sale that guy?
2: To see. Right. Damien Sassauer with us doing equity analysis from the emerging market desk with our news in New York City. Good morning.
4: Thank you very much, gentlemen. President Trump told Axios he is considering a massive attack on Iran to push the nation to negotiate a peace deal. This comes as the New York Times reports that Iran rejected a U.S. ceasefire proposal carried to Tehran by Iraq's prime minister. Bloomberg's head of Middle East coverage, Stuart Livingstone Wallace.
5: I mean, we know that there's been what they characterize exchanges of messages, and read into that what you will, rather than negotiations. But clearly, neither side are particularly satisfied with the responses they're getting. You would presume, although we don't know for a fact, that there'll be multiple parties involved in this, not least from the Gulf Arab states, who obviously are, you know, suffering terribly from this economically. So we know Qatar has been pretty involved. Obviously, Pakistan is involved, and I'm sure there are many others as well.
4: Bloomberg's Stuart Livingstone Wallace. Meanwhile, the U.S. military said it finished its 13th night of strikes against Iran. The Senate Judiciary Committee was scheduled to discuss the nomination of Acting Attorney General Todd Blanche to take the role permanently, but it was postponed. Bloomberg's Amy Morris reports from Washington.
6: Committee Chair Chuck Grassley scolded Democrats for their unanimous opposition.
7: My Democratic colleagues don't like President Trump, but thwarting this nomination won't hurt the president. It hurt the American people.
6: Ranking Democrat Dick Durbin says Blanche, as acting attorney general, has made the Justice Department a White House subsidiary.
8: He defended his decision to collude with Trump's private lawyers to establish a $2 billion slush fund for January 6 cop beaters and give Trump, his family, and his businesses immunity from criminal tax laws.
6: Republican Senators John Cornyn and Tom Tillis have also not committed to backing Blanche. In Washington, Amy Morris, Bloomberg Radio.
4: In India, the so-called cockroach protests are testing Prime Minister Narendra Modi's government as they spread to other cities and the broader public. It was sparked back in May when India's top judge compared unemployed youngsters to cockroaches during a routine court hearing. Global news 24 hours a day and whenever you want it with Bloomberg News Now. I'm Mike LaBarre, and this is Bloomberg. Tom, Damian, Alexis.
2: Hey, Mike LaBarre, thanks so much. A lift to the market. Don't want to make too much of it because we've come off flat to NASDAQ up 0.3%, to fix 18.5 at 4. Damian Sansar with us, and over the weekend to get to 7 p.m. Wall Street time, which will give us the morning in Asia. Is this where Japan acts on a 164 yen?
0: Oh, goodness. I mean, look, they have been acting. I don't know how the extent to which they've been acting to defend the currency, but really, I think in terms of actions, official actions, what we're looking at is GPIF. They're going to announce their asset allocation for you know, the next year or second half of this year, and whether or not they're looking to bring assets back up home, repatriating offshore assets, the whale trade, Tom. We talked about the whale trade before here.
2: Okay, but do you see evidence that the mom, whatever they call, I can't remember the name for investors in Japan, do you see evidence they're pulling money back from Toledo, back to Tokyo?
0: You know, at the household level, no, and at the retail level, no, and that's stuff we can see. If you look at kind of leverage fund flows, if you look at the futures market, you can kind of proxy out, and the answer is maybe. But really, until you get tick data, until you get real data, you're not going to, you know, you're not going to know much. And certainly the tick data, the last data we saw showed that, you know, you don't have Japanese buying U.S. treasuries and participating in our auctions to the extent they used to.
2: Yeah, and 163.83, it has been a weak Japanese yen, and many people just been on the
0: equities
2: wrong side of that
0: great,
2: trend.
0: Though.
2: DXY, a 101, a 102 on DXY would be something. We're not there. Yeah, we'll have to see on that. What else are we looking at? Let's look at oil from 100. On Brent crude, we come down $3.9759. On Brent crude, West Texas under 90, 89.60. Mm. I mentioned yesterday that key distillate statistic for Europe, up 80%, way up over the price of gasoline. The diesel ICE series is at a 160, down from 163 yesterday. A 168 would be a new high there. 168 is a key number.
0: Yeah, Tom, for our audience, refined products such as gasoline, gas oil, up 90 to 100% year to date.
2: That's a key thing. We'll talk about that here on the show this morning. Good morning.
9: Wednesday, the Fed decides.
10: This committee will deliver price stability.
9: Economists expect no change in rates. But will there be dissents? And what will Fed Chair Warsh say this time?
11: The bias is still to not hike rates if they can.
9: Full coverage on a special edition of Bloomberg Surveillance.
2: Is forward guidance just done?
9: The Fed rate decision and Warsh press conference.
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19: Now, your three-day weather forecast on Bloomberg 92.9.
20: Plenty of sunshine today. We'll get up into the lower 80s. Clear skies tonight, low in the lower 60s, 50s in the suburbs. Sunny, breezy, little cooler Saturday, high in the upper 70s. Few clouds around Saturday night, low 55 to 60. Mostly sunny skies on Sunday, breezy at times, high in the middle to upper 70s. I'm Scott Kaplan with your three-day forecast on Bloomberg 92.9.
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24: 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Stock futures are mostly higher and oil prices are pulling back as Wall Street gears up for next week's Federal Reserve meeting and earnings from mega cap tech companies, including Microsoft, Meta, Amazon, and Apple. Right now, S&P futures a bit higher with up about 21 points, I'll call it, or about 0.3%. Dow futures climbing 227 points or 0.4%, and NASDAQ 100 futures now in the green by 65 points or 0.25%. Brent crude pulling back from yesterday when we saw it cross $100 a barrel, now at $97.59 a barrel. WTI crude $89.80 a barrel, down more than 2.5%. The Bloomberg Dollar Spot Index slightly lower at 1222.11, and the Japanese yen up slightly at 163.83 against the U.S. dollar. Yields still hovering near their highest level of the year, the 2-year yield at 4.33% and the 10-year at 4.68%. We've got shares of Intel up 3% after the chipmaker impressed Wall Street with its quarterly earnings report. Revenue blew past estimates as robust data spending helped fuel the turnaround there. And SpaceX is said to be turning away satellite operators seeking dedicated Falcon 9 launches beyond 2028 as it bets on Starship. After a weather delay yesterday, Starship gets another shot at it today. By the way, shares of SpaceX are down about 39% from their IPO price of $135 a share last month. That is your Bloomberg Business Flash, Tom and Damian.
2: SpaceX 118 right now, after an eventful week, to say at least. Damian Sassarin for Paul Cerny. I'm Tom Keene. Thank you for joining us. Join now Emily Rowland with us, co-chief investment strategist, Manulife, and all of the John Hancock Combine as well. She has been spectacular about saying be in the market. Emily, I just did the fancy math using the Bloomberg Professional Service. We have a drawdown on the SPX. We have corrected just under 3%, 2.8%. We've pulled back. It's a hellacious pullback. If I'm just able to get back to my long-term moving average, the one I use, I need to go down another 4.2%. Even with that, back to my long-term support, it's not a correction. How much of a bull market is this?
1: It's a massive bull market that is fueled by some of the most extraordinary earnings that we've seen in modern history. Just looking at this quarter this morning, reported earnings growth for the S&P 500 is coming in at 70%. You don't see that outside of coming right out of a recession. It's just been remarkable. And also, Tom, this has been a dip buyer's dream market. So what happens anytime you see these little mini corrections is the retail investor comes right back in, and we continue to see this bullishness, these technicals, right, momentum traders buying the dip.
2: So we have a select group of guests, you know, institutionally, you know, she's like an old John Hancock, new John Hancock up in Boston. I can't keep it straight. But Emily, the bottom line is people are framing out a more long-term buoyant GDP because of all this technology, right?
1: Yep. There's been massive spend on technology. We're also seeing a bit of a fiscal sugar rush hitting the economy right now. You know, outside of the World Cup, which certainly helped, we've got tariff refunds now. We have the one big beautiful bill that's providing tax incentives for companies to invest in CapEx, which is primarily happening on the AI and data center front. You've got the consumer holding in well. You've got this onslaught of onshoring activity helping fuel this manufacturing renaissance in the United States. So the economy is holding in much better than was expected. The economic surprise index is elevated right now. The biggest challenge is there a potential hangover from this fiscal sugar rush as we head into the back half of the year, which would put the Fed potentially off sides as being a bit more hawkish here than expected?
0: Well, there we go, Emily. Back in the beginning of this year, one of the sort of inflation hedges that you were touting was buying utility stocks, right? And we're in this environment where today, all we're talking about is rising global bond yields and rising inflation expectations. And then I look at the S&P Utilities Index, 31 stocks. Yeah. All but two of them are up on the year, and most of them in double digits. So, you know, and it's a sector that's up 8.2% year to date. Talk to us a little bit about, do utilities in your mind, after what looks to be some fantastic performance year to date, do they still hold some value for you here?
1: Yeah, they do, especially now. You know, they've done well over the course of the year, but we are facing this really remarkable environment where there's these two sort of mega forces that are set to collide in the back half of the year. On one hand, you have the bond market pricing in two Fed rate hikes, one in September and one in December. So the idea there is that liquidity is going to get pulled out of the system. And on the other hand, you have these massive liquidity needs from an equity market that is frankly overvalued, has been for a while now. So this huge AI boom, this massive need for companies to raise liquidity is coming at the exact same time where central banks are actually staring, hiking down, looking into the rest of the year. So I think that could be a potential challenge, which makes more defensive assets really, in our view, pretty attractive. Utilities are an inflation hedge. They've got income and they're more defensive. Right. So we're still overweight.
2: Emily Rowland with us with Manulife. John Hancock, thrilled she could be with us today. We welcome all of you across America the way you choose to listen to us. Good morning, 99.1 FM, Nathan Hager Radio in Washington, 92.9 FM, the Vista from the new and old John Hancock. Extraordinary this morning. Red Sox day off yesterday, Damian. Day off yesterday. Needed a rest. Staggering loss. We got to begin another 15-game win streak. Damon Sassauer with Emily Rowland.
0: Well, Emily, I compare the Red Sox to mid-caps. And in your last note, we were talking about the resilience of mid-cap stocks in the face of the recent sell-off. Talk to our audience a little bit about searching for resilience amid the morass of this week.
1: That was a good one. I've been trying to figure out how to fit that 15-game winning streak into the conversation this morning, because I know Tom is a big Red Sox fan. So thank you for doing that for me, Damian. So mid-cap stocks and industrials. First of all, mid-caps do have a large relative overweight to the industrial sector, which we've been bullish on. Again, given the one big beautiful bill, given the build-out of data centers in the United States, onshoring, et cetera. And when we look at mid-caps in inflationary environments, they actually tend to like it. When you think about that industrials overweight, these are companies that have fixed operating costs. They have large investments in property, plant, and equipment. And when inflation rises, they can actually pass those prices on to the end consumer, which is why industrials tend to do well right. in inflation around 2-4%. So we think that's a great way to think about inflation. Right. They barely budged yesterday, which to us is a key signal. Right.
2: Emily, 20 seconds. Is real estate up in Boston still stupid priced?
1: We're still there, but inventory is a problem. We're obviously surrounded by the water, so it's more difficult to build out around right. here. But I would say there is a little bit of a softening there, just not a ton of inventory.
2: Okay, Emily Rowland, real estate agent. Thank you so much.
3: Class A.
1: Thank you.
2: With Manulife and Gynetica. She has been great, folks. Be in the market is a message from Emily Rowland this morning. Damian Sassauer and Tom Keene with you on a Friday. Futures advance up 19. Dow futures up 200. Intel points, I'm guessing. Bloomberg Surveillance this morning, brought to you by IBKR. Trade election, trade climate, and economic outcomes with IBKR Prediction Markets. 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Okay, Damian, we're going to do this for the rest of the world.
0: Okay.
2: Because like there's serious trauma out there in real estate across a lot of America. Bidding wars persist in Scarsdale, Rye, or Bronxville. North of New York City, it's still stupid, right?
0: It is pretty stupid up there. I mean, look, people in this New York tri-state area are a different beast. They're a different animal. I mean, the way the market's gone is, can you imagine, Tom, waiving your right to inspect a property before you purchase it? I mean, that's kind of where we are. And by the way, we're talking about offers that need to be all cash, and you need to show that you have the means to pay for it. And my goodness, from what I understand, there are a lot of people out there with a lot of means to pay for these properties.
2: So it's basically a fancy property, $2 million plus, all cash. You have to prove that you can write the check Thursday.
0: No contingencies.
2: What does that mean?
0: That means no inspection. Like you don't lose the, oh, I'm sorry, you didn't like this inspection. No contingencies. Like meaning you did the deal, you signed, you locked in. It's not like, subject to inspection, you can back out of the deal or something like that. Subject to not having the financial means, like the market crashes, something like that.
2: It's nuts.
0: It's nuts. It's nuts. I mean, look, people are waiving their right to, then again, we all argue that it's a seller's market, but you could have been arguing that good luck arguing that for the past 10 years.
2: My realtor farther up north, Putnam and Dutchess counties, is Emily. Mm-hmm. Emily's like moving properties there like crazy of all different price levels. How much is it a value above the fancy parts?
0: Well, Tom, you may not know this, but I teach for Harvard University School of Continuing Education every Tuesday and Thursday. I'm going to be up in Cambridge. I'm thinking about buying a place up in Cambridge to be closer to the university over the next few years. But I'm teaching a management course up there, 4-credit business of sports. Really awesome student body. I mean, it's a lot of fun. And, I'm going to be looking at properties up there probably if it continues to go well.
2: Well, we're going to have to see. Damian Sassauer here. We'll go up. There's this Mexican cantina up in Harvard Square.
0: Wing It? You remember Wing It? Oh, yeah. Best wings up there.
2: And Tasties.
0: Yeah. Oh.
2: In morning. Futures up 15. Dow futures up 2-4. Coming up, we consider the resurgence of Vanderbilt.
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7: Bob, we've got slowdowns on the Mass Pike and Storrow Drive.
6: Back to Chip. What's going on?
7: Still traffic on the Mass Pike and Storrow Drive, Bob. I told you 10 minutes ago there's traffic on the Mass Pike and Storrow Drive. Get a GPS.
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10: On the latest edition of the Bloomberg Daybreak U.S. Edition podcast, Bloomberg's Stuart Livingston Wallace joined us from Dubai as President Trump considered a, quote, massive attack on Iran.
11: It's very hard to tell. I mean, there is certainly, I think, a sense that more U.S. military equipment is being moved into the region. They obviously already have a great deal here, not least those two strike carrier groups that have been sitting in the Arabian Sea for some time now. But again, on the flip side of this, you know, they already tried a very intense series of bombardments in the first couple of months of the war that didn't really appear to get anywhere far in terms of diminishing Iran's ability to threaten commercial shipping. And, you know, the most recent attack around Hormuz was on Tuesday, which is pretty recently. So again, multiple rounds of attacks, particularly on those coastal areas and military installations along there, don't seem to have had much impact. And frankly, it doesn't take a great deal in the way of threats from the Iranian side to deter shipping. Because again, if I'm the captain of a commercial tanker, commercial container ship, you know, it's not particularly encouraging for me to have to go through there. It clearly is a very dangerous environment.
10: In the meantime, we've seen this report from the New York Times that the U.S. Proposed a new ceasefire proposal through Iraq's prime minister and Iran rejected it. What do we know at this point about mediation efforts, even as the fighting continues to go on?
11: I mean, we know that there's been what they characterize exchanges of messages, and read into that what you will, rather than negotiations. But clearly, neither side are particularly satisfied with the responses they're getting.
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24: It's coming up on 8:40 on Wall Street. I'm Alexis Christophorus from the Bloomberg Interactive Broker Studio. Stock futures are stabilizing after a tough session yesterday that saw Brent crude hit $100 a barrel. Right now, Brent is down 3.5% at $97.14 a barrel, and West Texas Intermediate crude down at 3.33% at about $89. A barrel. Meantime, those higher crude prices are being felt at the gas pump. The national average for a gallon of regular is $4.10, according to AAA, up 12 cents in just the past week. Moving to stock futures, S&P futures up 15 points, Dow futures climbing 219, and we've got NASDAQ futures higher by about 28 points. Shares of the German software company SAP rallying nearly 6% after the company reported higher quarterly revenue from its cloud business. The Bloomberg Dollar Spot in index slightly lower at 12.2252, and yields are now lower with the 2-year at 4.32% and 10-year at 4.67%, but still near their highs of the year. And SpaceX delayed the next major test of its Starship rocket till today due to unfavorable weather yesterday. And also, quick correction, shares of SpaceX are down about 39% from their all-time high. That was on June 16th. They're down about 14%, though, from their IPO price of $135 a share back on June 12th. So important distinction there. That's your Bloomberg Business Flash, Tom and Damian.
2: Thanks so much, Alexis. Appreciate that. Bloomberg Surveillance this morning, the Alexis Christophorus moment. It's brought to you by IBKR. For the past 3 years, Interactive Brokers individual clients, they averaged 24.3% annually, beating the Standard & Poor's 500, lower costs, and access to 170-plus global markets. 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Okay, I love doing this. We got somebody from outside three zip codes.
0: Yep.
2: Like he's up to speed in the fact the Great Salt Lake is drying up and all that. From Utah, Joe Kaiser joins us with legit cred in raising and making money in technology partners, Switchyard Partners. Okay, out in Utah, Eagle Mountain, West Jordan, Bluffdale, Riverton. Is there any place in Utah they're not building a data center?
12: That's a great question, Tom. Yeah, Utah is exploding with AI.
2: Is it like bigger than Phoenix? Let's start with that.
12: I'm not sure any market is bigger than Phoenix right now, given all the activity around TSMC.
2: Okay, what if fancy people on the East Coast like Damian Sassar and Tom Keene, what do we get wrong about the gloom on AI and the technology build-out?
12: Oh, well, I'm a Chappaqua transplant myself, but the Utah market is booming. AI is booming. This is a fundamental shift. This is the next industrial revolution, period.
2: Well Joe, God, he's had the Kool-Aid.
0: I mean, Joe, let me.
2: Do they have Kool-Aid in Utah?
12: Spiked, Tom.
2: So spiked Kool-Aid, there we really? Go.
0: Tom, this is the interview of the day. I mean, Joe, you write in your last, I mean, this is an amazing statement, Tom. Are you ready for this? He's talking about all of the CapEx, Alphabet, Amazon, Microsoft, all of this, TSMC that's been devoted toward the data center, the build-out, all of it. But forget about calling it a bubble. Bubble is, and this is your words, Joe, a bubble is capacity built ahead of demand with no revenue behind it. But what we have here instead is capacity that is sold out and getting tighter, funded by hyperscaler balance sheets and rising real profits. Tell our audience exactly what that means and why it's important.
12: Yeah, I think this is a fundamental difference from eras like when we were building out fiber in the United States. Fundamental difference. The second a GPU goes online, that capacity is absorbed and put to work immediately. So
0: the time difference, right? Exactly.
12: Yeah, exactly. The second that GPU, in fact, if you listen to the Google earnings, the Intel earnings, everyone is talking about they have supply constraints. So you have to go back to the SK Hynixes, the TSMCs, and they're sold out for years right now.
0: That's right. So talk to us about that. I mean, if those guys are sold out for years and everyone's pricing in rising, you know, earnings, rising, you know, real growth, rising profitability, like, is there a point that you envision where just the price of stuff, where the price of their shares is dislocated from, you know, the earnings growth that they're generating, the real cash?
12: Well, Damon, that's a fair question. But I think if you look at stocks like NVIDIA right now, are they that expensive when you look at where their EBITDA is forecasted to go? Arguably not. Now, Google, on the other hand, first quarter in years where CapEx outstripped OpEx, operating cash flow, that's something to be mindful of because it has the ripple effect is that they're backstopping so many data center loans.
2: So you fly into Chicago and you lecture at Northwestern. Okay, you go back home to your MBA. Explain the gloom over the depreciation of this technology. We're going to build it. It's going to depreciate before they make profit. You clearly disagree with that, right?
12: I absolutely do, Tom. I think what's happening right now is enterprises trying to figure out how do we make ROI off of these increasingly expensive tokens we're paying for. So that is a real issue today, but that's an implementation question, Tom, not a will it ever happen.
0: So you're going to ask me, I mean, look, where is the compute going to reside? I mean, who at the end of the day, in your vision, let's look out and try to look out 3-5 years into the future. I mean, all of these different companies are investing in data centers at different parts in the structure. You know, there's real estate firms that are involved. There are banks involved. You know, who's going to own it all? Who's going to be the winner at the end of all this, in your opinion?
12: Well, we're seeing a shift right now from these massive data centers to the edge and seeing the inference. The key term here is inference, where companies are actually using trained models and their proprietary data to deploy those and change workflows. And so I think who the winner is continues
0: to be. Neo-cloud firms? Are those neo-cloud firms? I mean, I've heard that term.
12: The neo-clouds are still like, they're the same as hyperscalers, but like a CoreWeave.
0: Okay.
12: But they have to figure out how do they pivot from data center to the edge.
2: Okay. Jim Chanos talks about this as a Elon Musk skeptic. Mm. The people that fail at this, do you think they have an ability to transfer over to neo-cloud? Can people shift? There's got to be some losers. Can the losers shift? Mm.
12: Well, Tom, the question becomes, can the Anthropics, can the OpenAIs, as they run out of free data, can they move to acquiring proprietary data to continue to train
2: right.
12: models.
2: I got one final question.
12: Please.
2: To me, one of the great successes is the Utah Mammoth in the National Hockey League. Do you go to the games?
12: It is such a great environment.
2: It's unreal, yeah. Like sellouts and all
12: Ryan
2: that.
12: Smith is
0: Utah isn't
12: treasure.
0: Isn't Jakuk on the Mammoth? Yeah, the former Rangers? Yeah, I think he is now, right? That's who we traded him to. Yeah. Mm-hmm. No, I mean,
12: it's
0: look,
12: an
0: I
12: exciting
0: think
12: time. You got to come to Utah. It's a special place.
2: I should come to
0: Utah.
2: We
0: need more time to talk about Moonshot's Kimi K3 model, by the way.
2: Can you come back?
12: Anytime.
2: Okay, that's great.
0: That was awesome. This is awesome.
2: Joe Kaiser, thank you so much.
0: Formerly of Chappell.
2: And folks, I can't say enough about how Paul and I want to get people outside of three zip codes on the show. It's really important. Like Joe Kaiser, partner at Switchyard Partners, and also outside three zip codes with our news in New York City. Here's Michael Barr.
13: Thank you very much. President Trump tells Axios he's close to deciding on a massive attack against Iran as the U.S. has carried out a 13th straight night of airstrikes. And he's warning of, quote, major military punishment against Iran and its Houthi proxies in Yemen, now that the militant group has begun targeting commercial ships in the Red Sea. Wayne Sanders is a senior defense research analyst at Bloomberg Intelligence.
14: This is something that I've been keeping a close eye on because I was actually worried that this was going to be a pressure point that was going to be pressed by Iran and by the Houthis. And now you're starting to see that as part of Iran's strategy going forward right now as an additional lever against the U.S.
13: Retired Colonel Wayne Sanders was a guest on Bloomberg Surveillance. The Trump administration and Venezuelan officials are exploring ways to unlock frozen assets held abroad to aid Venezuela's recovery from twin earthquakes without placing more burden on U.S. taxpayers. According to people familiar with the matter, the plan is to help the government of acting President Delcy Rodriguez rebuild without requiring Washington to go much beyond the $386 million it's already committed. Former Barclays executive Jess Staley sat for a closed-door hearing with the House Oversight Committee about his relationship with the late sex offender Jeffrey Epstein. The committee has been investigating Epstein and his associates. Staley served as Epstein's private banker at J.P. Morgan for several years. Republican Committee Chair James Comer.
15: But we know that Jess Staley was the one that defended Epstein with J.P. Morgan because, again, the bank was flagged that Epstein may be an issue.
13: Staley has not been charged with any crimes and has denied all wrongdoing. Global news 24 hours a day and whenever you want it with Bloomberg News Now. I'm Michael Barr and this is Bloomberg. Tom, Damian, and Alexis.
2: Damian, let's talk about Joe Kaiser just in here right now.
0: Yes.
2: Because he's clearly, you know, a bull on AI or that. And there's others pushing against that, to say the least. To me, the arch matter is they're all still making a pile of money. That's not like 1999.
0: Right. Well, that's exactly right. And look, I mean, maybe they are for now, and maybe they won't, you know, for the long term. But, you know, it is very, very different than what we saw in the early 2000s. I agree with you there.
2: And importantly, folks, there will be losers. I mean, we'll chronicle that with our tech team as well. Sarah Friar will be with us in New York.
0: Oh, interesting.
2: She's the queen of Instagram. She's like incredible.
0: No Rob Schiffman.
2: I don't know. I think she's looking for 8,000 square feet up by you. Let's see. From New York City, it's Bloomberg Surveillance. Good morning.
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18: Plenty of sunshine today. We'll reach the lower 80s this afternoon. Clear tonight, low in the lower 60s in the city, 50s in the suburbs. Lots of sun Saturday, breezy, high in the middle to upper 70s along the coast, lower 80s inland. Clear to partly cloudy Saturday night, low 55 to 60. Mostly sunny, breezy Sunday, high in the middle to upper 70s. I'm Scott Kaplan with your three-day forecast on Bloomberg 92.9.
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2: Good morning, everyone. It's a podcast. It's glorious. We do it 14 times a day. No one does stock movers better than Alexis Christophorus. Where do you start? Intel? What's the first?
29: You know, I was going to do a little Charter Communications, although please, Intel is definitely please. A legit way to go. But Charter Communications stock symbol CHTR, it's getting taken to the cleaners here today, down 10%, down 39% year to date. And it hasn't been good in the past year for investors in Charter Communications either, because the stock is down about 67%. So Charter logged its fourth consecutive decline in quarterly revenue as its subscriber losses continue. It continues to see this competition from fixed wireless and fiber connection services. They're eating into Charter's home internet subscriber base.
2: Audible here with Damian Sassar with all the sports work he does for Bloomberg and up at Harvard. And Damian, ESPN's the same way. There's just fewer people watching.
0: Do you know, we've been talking about the foreign all morning, and we haven't talked about the Hungarian Grand Prix this weekend with F1 with Kimi Antonelli in his 64.5-point lead, which has been crowded to 20.
2: On Apple TV.
0: Yeah. Oh, yeah, on Apple TV.
2: We'll have to see on that as well. So there it is with Charter folded into the Hungarian Grand Prix where they'll be spending the Hungarian. It's an amazing podcast.
29: Only Damien would put those two things together.
2: Yes, he would.
29: I'm impressed.
2: Let's try to save the podcast.
29: Okay, let's get back on track with a little American Express ticker there, AXP. You know it, down 3.3% and off about 8% year to date. And I have to say, I'm a little confused about it because credit card issuers reported second quarter revenue, net card fees that came in very strong, but I guess just below expectations because the stock is down. It boosted its revenue forecast for the full year. The increase in sales primarily driven by higher card member spending. So people continuing to spend big on these cards, it increased 9%. That's the highest growth rate in 3 years. So for all the talk about, you know, consumers maybe pulling back, they're charging it, at least to their Amex.
0: Well, delinquencies are up. Delinquencies are back up, aren't they? I mean, if you look at the ABS market, delinquencies are above pre-COVID levels again. So maybe there's some real fundamental.
29: And you know, I thought this was interesting. It's Platinum Card, which I think has the highest annual fee, is actually the fastest growing product now in its consumer business.
2: It's a whole cottage industry on YouTube. There's kids sitting at home who do nothing but look at 50 charge cards. To try to tell you which one not to do or which one's.
0: Have you ever overdrafted on your credit card, Tom?
2: No, I don't have
0: credit cards. No comment.
2: No, I don't have credit cards. I'm in triple
0: leverage. Keep these cash for everything.
29: He's not in the stock market and has no credit cards. What are we going to do with Tom Keene?
2: Next.
29: Verizon, VZ. So it was up a lot more earlier today, and then it erased most of that gain. It's up just about 0.5% right now, up 7.5% for the year. We know that CEO Dan Schulman has his turnaround plan. And according to this latest earnings report, it looks like it's starting to bear fruit. It reported mobility and broadband sales that beat Wall Street expectations in the second quarter, also raised its full year forecast for adjusted earnings. So on the surface here, it looks like Verizon did a lot better than expected, and analysts seem to be upbeat after this profit report, but investors are not too enthusiastic because, again, the stock is not as high as it was earlier.
2: But it's almost like it's in the news. Everybody knows it's going to be a massive double-digit quarter.
29: Mm-hmm. Yeah.
2: And so, okay, we're coming out and it's tweaking. Julian Emanuel will write about it, you know, for Monday and everybody else. And I'm sorry, you know, next week's going to be a mystery. But at the same time, what's Apple going to say? Business is slow?
0: No, they're not going to say that. I'm sorry. I'm not paying attention because I'm waiting for my invitation to the White House Correspondents' Dinner tonight.
29: You're looking at your email.
0: Just keep checking my inbox. I keep hitting refresh. I mean, it's at the Waldorf. You know,
2: at the Waldorf. It's not at the.
29: Well, is it this weekend?
2: Oh, it's like this
29: tonight. Well, if you tonight. I'm sorry, Damien, but if you haven't gotten the invite yet, is it happening? It's Friday.
0: Well, I'll just, you know, I'll fire up the jet and just cruise on down there.
29: All right.
2: Abramowitz has the Gulfstream.
0: It's already
2: taken.
0: Well, we have a few of them, Tom. They didn't tell you about. Okay.
2: No, that's the fleet. Bloomberg Intelligence has a fleet. We have one.
29: Don't you know it?
2: Stock Movers. It was an adventure. It's a podcast. We do it. Oftentimes, you know, we do it. We do it with Alexis Christophorus. Maybe Damien will take the Gulfstream to Las Vegas. Good morning.

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0: This is Bloomberg Surveillance with Tom Keene and Paul Sweeney.
2: Do you just ignore all the noise that's out there right now?
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0: With Alexis Christophorus on markets.
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2: Good morning, everyone. Tom Keene, Paul Sweeney, Michael Barr, Alexis Christophorus, Damien Sessauer. And for Paul Sweeney today, it's been an eventful conversation. What we can learn from EM, what we can learn from the currencies. DXY up today. And I'm sorry, like a rock, yen just won't strengthen.
6: No. I mean, the yen is the funding currency du jour. But, you know, if you just look at yields, I mean, they are still climbing. And it's just like the currency is kind of ignoring it. I guess it might not even be the highest yielder anymore, the lowest yielder, right. Rather. I bet you China has lower yields than Japan right now, if you look out along the curve.
2: You look at the news over the weekend into what we see, 7 p.m. Sunday night in Asia. What will you see in oil coming back 100 back to 97? And you wonder what that does to the yield space. I agree with Damien. I'm focused, folks, and I'm going to talk about this refined at 12 products. Noon today. Looking at yield is right now for stock market participants an important exercise. 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We'll have to see on that. One of my favorite guest drops by here on a Friday. It's very hard to get her. She's at the conference board. And, you know, to get Erin McLaughlin in this, she has massive, legitimate chops in, like, industrial processes and, you know, infrastructure and development and finance and all that. We're thrilled she could join us today. Erin, your note is simple. Tom, shut up. I just want to talk about tariffs. Tariffs is still giving us inflation, right?
7: Absolutely. Tariffs are giving us inflation, and they're also slowing down economic activity. I did a really close look at trade between our North American countries, Canada,

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2: From ABC News, I'm Sherry Preston. A 16-year-old has just pleaded guilty to all 55 counts in a deadly school shooting nearly 2 years ago at Appalachie High in Georgia. Colt Gray entered the plea without any deal with prosecutors. Two students and two teachers were killed in that shooting, numerous other people wounded. Tensions remain high in Madison, Wisconsin, following the police-involved fatal shooting of a black man earlier this week. ABC's Pierre Thomas has more.
3: Police were responding to reports of a man checking the doors of parked cars Wednesday afternoon. Officers spotting him, but police say he took off on a bike. They catch up with him roughly a half hour later. Police say he pulled out a fixed blade knife. Officers trying to tase him, but police say they were unsuccessful. Part of the controversy, the police in Madison typically do not wear body cameras.
2: With the old ones now expired, the Trump administration has announced a new round of tariffs on 60 countries taking effect today.
4: The White House, the Trump administration has done these investigations. This is a more traditional way of imposing tariffs into all of these partners. They're accusing them of using forced labor practices as a justification for putting these new tariffs in place.
2: ABC's Elizabeth Schulze, the nations involved deny any forced labor accusations. New questions about the deal and announced this week that would allow Saudi Arabia to develop a nuclear power program. Here's ABC's Mary Bruce.
5: The president is now dramatically changing the terms with a new condition that could put the entire deal out of reach. Trump saying it is totally subject to Saudi Arabia joining the very respected and successful Abraham Accords. But that remains highly unlikely. It would require Saudi Arabia to normalize diplomatic relations with Israel, something they have refused to do unless Israel commits to a Palestinian state.
2: Following a 13th night of fighting in Iran, Iran is warning civilians to stay away from buildings where U.S. troops are being housed. 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
7: High pressure remains in control across the Northeast over the next few days, giving us some fantastic weather right through the weekend. Plenty of sunshine for the afternoon hours. It'll be warm. Humidity levels are low. We'll get up into the lower 80s. Clear skies expected tonight. Temperatures dropping to the lower 60s downtown Boston. 50s as you head out into the suburbs. For Saturday, plenty of sunshine. A little breezy at times. We'll have a sea breeze along the coast in the afternoon, keeping temperatures in the middle to upper 70s. Further inland, we should get up into the lower 80s. Clear to partly cloudy Saturday night, lows 55 to 60. For Sunday, mostly sunny skies, again a little breezy at times. Temperatures will get up into the middle to upper 70s, a little warmer further inland. I'm Scott Kaplan, and that's your Bloomberg three-day forecast. 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
2: A new investigation into one of those on the security detail for the vice president.
8: The Secret Service says an agent on Vice President J.D. Vance's detail is facing an internal investigation and even a potential criminal probe over accusations this unnamed agent.

0: Jackson County, Mississippi, Angel Myers McElrath is speaking out for the first time since the death of 18-year-old Nolan Wells.
1: She met last week with Wells' parents, who pledged to allow investigators to examine his phone, which he left behind in a boat during a July 4th trip with friends to Horn Island. Few details have been released, but the district attorney says that's by design.
2: The pressure for answers does not change what the work requires. Our responsibility to Nolan and our community is to complete this investigation thoroughly, carefully, without compromise.
0: ABC Chief Investigative Correspondent Aaron Katursky reporting. A slow-moving storm system is bringing forecasts of multi-day flooding to the Carolinas. An inch per hour of rain is possible from Charleston to Wilmington, including Myrtle Beach. Midwest Poultry Services recalling nearly 1.6 million cartons of eggs due to potential salmonella contamination. I'm Sherry Preston, ABC News.
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5: Good Friday morning. This is Bloomberg Intelligence, broadcasting live from the Bloomberg Interactive Brokers Studio in Midtown Manhattan. We are streaming live on YouTube as well. Paul Sweeney is off for the day. Scarlett Fu, Alexis Christophorus, and John Tucker here with you for the next 2 hours. We've got a lot to cover because tariffs are back. The president is aggressively rebuilding a tariff structure, so we're going to get into all of that with our Nathan Dean, senior policy analyst for Bloomberg Intelligence. Oil prices have eased a little bit, but they are still hovering near that $100 barrel level, especially if you look at Brent crude. So all that comes up in terms of what it means for markets and this global bond sell-off. Barbara Ann Bernard, Wincrest Capital founder, will be joining us from the Bahamas to talk about that. And hyperscaler earnings in full swing next week. Alphabet reported this week it's going to spend a ton of money, a kajillion dollars, on building out its AI infrastructure. So next week, Alexis, we get who? Microsoft, Amazon,
7: Meta,
5: Apple. Yeah. Apple, so a lot of billions of dollars, tens of billions, hundreds of billions of dollars
7: will be
5: coming up. And Boon-Chai Lo is the CEO of SGX. We're going to talk with him about the Singapore Exchange, how it's striking new deals with MSCI. All that coming up in the next hour of Bloomberg Intelligence. But let's get a setup first here of the markets on this final trading day of the week with our John Tucker.
8: Oh, happy Friday.
5: Happy Friday.
8: 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So after yesterday's sell-off, right now the major averages mixed to little change, and you really have to look under the hood for the real story because, you know, you have 10 of the 11 major industry groups in the S&P 500. They're actually higher. There are 369 stocks up, 129 lower. So consider the weighting of some of the individual stocks like, Intel, most active, and it's down. Why? I don't know, because Tatiana is going to be along to explain that.
5: Passing the buck.
8: Yeah. I don't know. She's a lot smarter, by the way. Among the worst performing stocks of the S&P 500, American Express down close to 6%. So their expenses surge. They're trying to spend more on marketing. In the meantime, Karen Manna at Federated Investments says, you know what? These new Trump tariffs that took effect after midnight, they're adding to a list of worry for investors.
9: We came into this week thinking it was quiet. It was summer. We'd be paying attention to earnings and seeking clues. But yet, treasuries are pointing, north in terms of yield. And it's definitely a more inflation-on environment. The concern is there.
8: And S&P 500 down 1 point right now, 74.06. The Dow up 102 points. That's up 0.2%. The Nasdaq Composite Index, 135 points lower. That's down just about 0.5%. Let me do oil for you. A little lower. Brent, the active contract, the international benchmark, down about 3%, 97.38 a barrel. And we check the markets for you all day long right here on Bloomberg Radio. I'm John Tucker. That's your Bloomberg Business Flash. Alexis and Scarlett.

0: You made it to the end of the week.
1: Yes, we made it. I mean, it's been a brutal week.
2: It really has, and a busy one on the earnings front. And yeah, oil, Brent breaking through $100 a barrel. It is easing, though, today, but more tariffs being imposed.
1: Yep.
2: On more countries. So yeah, it's hard to keep up with the news cycle for sure.
1: And I get the sense that people are a little bit worried about what else could come this weekend too, because we know this president likes dropping a lot of news over the weekend as well. So let's get a check on some individual movers in this mixed stock market right now and bring in Tatiana Darrieh. She is our strategist for Markets Live, MLive Go on the terminal for those who have a terminal. Hi, Tatiana.
3: Good morning. What a turnaround here in Intel. Shares are now down about 4%. Your ticker is INTC. Really, after blowout results, the company reported earnings that were double the forecast. It also said that sales in its data center segment soared 59% last quarter, more than double the pace of its overall revenue. So the results really show that the CEO's Lip Bu Tan's turnaround efforts are really paying off. He said demand for CPUs in data centers is really taking off. So a lot of good news. Still, we're seeing yet again, good news is not enough to really improve sentiment around these stocks, and tech is selling off heavily here again, as it looks like investors are really taking a break and really pausing on the whole AI specter, not just the hyperscalers versus chip makers.
2: Right. I want to stay with tech because you brought along a software maker, Oracle, got a nice big contract, right, from the Defense Department.
3: Exactly. But here again, the stock is down after being up about 2% in the pre-market, being dragged in this broader sell-off in the tech space. But the company won a 10-year contract with the Department of Defense, valued at about $3 billion for the first 5 years, up to $7 billion if options are exercised. This is very important because this is a company where free cash flow is really closely watched. Its balance sheet is on the weaker side, if you look among hyperscalers. And those debt concern and debt cost or the cost of AI investment has really weighed on the stock, down 5% through yesterday, or just this week, and down 38% year to date. It's also weighed on its debt, with the cost of protecting its debt against default reaching an 18-year high just this week. This company reports earnings a little bit later, so we won't get to hear more details about the new contract, but still, it can definitely use some good news.
1: Yeah, and also something that folks in the credit market are watching very closely as well. Tatiana, I'm looking at Canada Goose's website, and it's kind of cold in this studio. A lightweight down jacket costs $1,000 and $1,000, yeah. I mean, even the more low-end ones are like $600.
3: Yeah, well, get ready for even more expensive jackets from this brand because the new tariffs, that the 50% tariffs that Donald Trump has put on Canada will make prices more expensive if they stick around. Of course, shares of this stock are down 3%. Ticker is GOOS after Williams Trading downgraded the company to sell, anticipating a greater risk that it will pull guidance due to this potential tariff headwind. They know that just over a quarter of its revenue came from the U.S. in fiscal year 2026, so that there is a risk that portion of the revenue will be impacted when tariffs kick in August. I only say if, because we know that the president really likes to pivot on these things and uses it as a negotiating tactic, so we don't really know what the end level there will be. Nonetheless, Canada Goose gave guidance in May, calling for total revenue growth in the low single digits. So it will be important to watch when they report next week.
1: All right, good stuff. Thank you so much, Tatiana Darrieh, strategist for Markets Live. And for more conversations like what you just heard, subscribe to our Stock Movers Reports, where we offer 5-minute audio reports on the biggest winners and losers in the stock market. Stock Movers is available on Apple Podcasts, Spotify, or anywhere you listen. We were talking about these tariffs that President Trump has reimposed, or has new tariffs that he's imposed. It's kind of hard to keep track, which is why it's great to have Nathan Dean with us.
2: Absolutely.
1: He's our senior policy analyst for Bloomberg Intelligence, joining us from Washington. Nathan, the president has been on a tear this week, announcing new tariffs left and right. There was something on Canada, there was something on generic drug makers, and now he's talking about new duties of between 10 and 12.5% on imports for most major trading partners. Just give us kind of the broad overview of this latest announcement.
4: Yeah, so President Trump is showing that, you know, even though tariffs are highly unpopular with the American populace, they are going to be here, and they're most likely going to be here through the rest of President Trump's administration. Now, what President Trump did here is he converted what is known as a Section 122 tariff, where he was somewhat limited in what they could do, and he converted it into what's known as a Section 301 tariff. Now, what the investors should note is under a Section 301 tariff, in this case for forced labor, President Trump now has a tool that's on firmer legal ground. So you're not going to see a repeat of the Supreme Court trying to curtail his powers here. And as we go forward, he's going to be able to use Section 301 tariffs as a way to say, we wake up on Monday morning and there's a Truth Social post saying this country has done X. As a result, based off this investigation, now you're going to face 100% tariff. So the headline risk that's going to come from President Trump's social media is going to only increase. The only thing that's really stopping him at this point is the midterm elections, because tariffs is really unpopular. But after the midterm elections, I think 2027 is going to be a story of tariffs.
2: You know, Nathan, even some of Trump's backers and his allies are questioning this new round of tariffs, especially with midterm elections around the corner. Is this going to, again, amount to a tax on the U.S. consumer?
4: I think it will be. I mean, let's look at the retail industry in particular. So, you know, right now, Lululemon, Nike and Adidas, you know, they are somewhat constrained or somewhat exposed to Southeast Asia, mainly Vietnam. Now, right now, there is a Section 301 investigation in addition on excess capacity on those countries. So if you're exposed to Lululemon, Adidas, or, you know, Nike, not only you're going to deal with the 12.5% that you're getting from the Section 301 tariff that they just put in place, there's another tariff that they're investigating. Now, why would they do this if it's highly unpopular? Well, President Trump loves to use it as a negotiation tool. And like Tatiana was just saying in the prior segment, you know, when you look at this 50% tariff or the 100% tariff on generic drugs that starts in 2 years, those are negotiation tools to force countries to come back. But in the interim, those countries and those investors that are exposed to those retailers, you're going to see higher prices as a result.
1: What about the countries that had signed bilateral trade deals with the U.S., you know, at the start of the second Trump administration? Do all those just kind of go by the wayside? Do the tariffs kind of get layered on top of that?
4: So right now, it depends on the country, but most of the countries, they're still at the 10% level. So those, a lot of those trade deals in the United Kingdom in particular, you know, it was just a little bit higher than 10%, but they're at 10% right now. Most of those trade deals are going to be remaining the same, because that's ultimately where the United States and where President Trump and the U.S. Trade Representative Jamieson Greer wants to go, is they want to have these individual trade deals, because then you're going to be able to have exemptions. You're going to be able to focus on specific industries. In the U.K. perspective, cars. And so ultimately, those deals are going to be there as a base layer. But President Trump always has the authority to add more if he wishes.
2: Nathan, before we let you go, we got to talk about the possibility of another government shutdown that could happen September 30th, of course, with those midterm elections right around the corner. First off, how likely is it that we're going to get a shutdown? And if we remember correctly, during the last or the most recent one, the S&P 500 returned more than its historical average. So the market seemed to shrug it off.
4: Yeah, exactly. And I think that's what's going to happen here. I mean, it's kind of funny. The S&P actually did better coming out of the shutdown than it did going into it. But in this case, we're ascertaining a 40% chance. Look, shutdowns right before the elections, they're politically risky. Neither party really wants to do it. But the Democrats really didn't pay a political price for embracing a shutdown last year. Mm. And there are Democrats out there that say, look, I'm not going to support President Trump's immigration agenda or vote to fund anything related to that anytime soon.
1: Right.
4: And that's where the challenge is. Now, the House has passed a bill that would fund the government through December 4th, puts it into the lame duck, kicks the can beyond September 30th.
1: Yeah.
4: Right now, I think the Democrats will agree, but we'll see.
1: All right, Nathan, quite a lot to sum up there from Washington. Nathan Dean, very busy with the latest policy initiatives out of Washington. He's our senior policy analyst here at Bloomberg Intelligence. We're looking at stocks limping to the finish line here on this Friday. The S&P now unchanged. The Nasdaq Composite Index down 0.6%. 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
12: This is a Bloomberg Business of Sports report. Jeff Bezos, the world's fourth richest man, is potentially being involved in a consortium that wants to invest in the Liverpool Soccer Club. Fenway Sports Group, Liverpool's owner, has held discussions with a consortium led by Amit Bhatta about selling a minority share in the club. New Jersey Transit carried more than 185,000 soccer fans without major delays or service meltdowns during the FIFA World Cup. The agency's success was due to a mixture of luck, heavy spending, and planning across multiple government agencies, with an estimated $31.5 million spent on its service plan. Despite the success, the cost was significant, with the agency collecting approximately $18.1 million of World Cup fare box revenue, less than it spent on its service plan. The NFL has sold more than $600 million in U.S. high-grade private bonds, tapping a market that is a go-to source of funding for major sports franchises. With the Bloomberg Business of Sports report, I'm Michael Barr.
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5: Now, your three-day weather forecast on Bloomberg 92.9.
17: Sunny skies as we head into the afternoon. Temperatures will reach the lower 80s. Clear tonight, low in the lower 60s in the city, 50s in the suburbs. Lots of sunshine Saturday, breezy at times. High in the upper 70s along the coastline, lower 80s further inland. Mostly sunny skies on Sunday, breezy, high 75 to 80. I'm Scott Kaplan with your three-day forecast on Bloomberg 92.9.
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18: And I'm John Tucker in the Bloomberg Newsroom with this Bloomberg Business Flash. And the major averages mixed. 10 of the 11 major industry groups in the S&P 500, they are higher right now, and it's being led by real estate. That's where some of the data center REITs live, like Digital Realty Trust, the ticker symbol there, DLR. That is actually the best performing stock in the S&P 500 right now. It's up over 13%. Currently, it's been up 5 of the past 6 days. TD Cowen raised the recommendation on the real estate technology company, citing record demand strength for, yeah, you guessed it, data centers. S&P 500 right now, 10 points higher. That's up 0.1%, 7418 on the index. And the Nasdaq Composite Index, that's down 120 points. Even though Intel had some pretty bang-up results, shares of Intel right now, 3% lower. And the Dow Jones Industrial Average up 138 points, also reflecting some of that rotation from tech. That's up 0.3%, up 144 points, 51,853. 10-year yield, 2 basis points lower, 466. Twos down 2 basis points, that's at 4.32%. I just wanted to bring you this headline of Israeli Prime Minister Benjamin Netanyahu will meet with Donald Trump, President Trump, in Washington, that is scheduled for Tuesday. That's according to Israel. And we check the markets for you all day long right here on Bloomberg Radio. I'm John Tucker. That's your Bloomberg Business Flash. Scarlett and Alexis, you think they have anything to talk about?
1: I think they have a lot to talk about.
18: Hmm.
1: Do you think Mom Donnie will show up in D.C.? I don't think so.
18: Yeah, I don't think so. Well, he sort of
2: Netanyahu showed
18: up. He sort of nixed that. It was just a threat. He wasn't going to actually arrest the prime minister. So
1: lots of swaggering talk from lots of politicos. All right, John Tucker with our Bloomberg Business Flash. Thank you so much. We got some data at the top of the hour on housing, and it's so fascinating because everyone's waiting for interest rates to come down, Alexis.
2: Right.
1: And with the 10-year yield spiking this week, doesn't feel like that's going to come anytime soon.
2: No. And actually, rates are still where they below where they were a year ago, but they're continuing to inch higher.
1: Yeah. So if you're waiting for that 30-year fixed rate mortgage to go below 6%, keep waiting for a while. Let's bring in our next guest, Barbara Ann Bernard. She is CEO and CIO of Windcrest Capital. She joins us right now from the Bahamas. And Barbara Ann, I want to start with the new home sales numbers, which show the first increase in about 3 months. So that sounds like it's good news when it comes to new home sales, yet the actual increase was smaller than expected, 1.6% versus the expected 4.8%. But I guess to some extent, consumers, home buyers, they're making peace with the idea that borrowing costs for homes will stay kind of elevated.
15: That's right. And I think one number doesn't make a trend, Scarlett. So if you look at May, it was 580K versus an expected 640. So it was, you know, is this a bounce off of a soft base or is this, you know, an uptick in trend? But nonetheless, I think what it confirms is that the consumer is feeling pretty good. And you've seen this in new car sales and, you know, credit card data. So the consumer is feeling strong. There's no question about that in the face of higher inflation and higher rates. And I think, you know, if you look at the employment numbers, the jobless claims yesterday, they came in better than expected too. So as long as people have jobs, they're willing to spend and they can cover their mortgages.
2: I want to do a hard turn for a moment, Barbara, okay, and just talk about gold. I quote gold nearly every day when we do our business flashes, and it is down from its high about 25%. Where do gold investors go at a moment like this? Or is this a nice opportunity to step into the precious metal?
15: So in the face of or in the threat of higher rates going forward, gold is going to underperform, right? But I think today the case for gold is more about de-dollarization, more about deficits, more about distrust in the U.S. dollar, given the amount of debt and the deficit that the U.S. is taking on and its ability to service that. So gold is still a fear trade, and there's certainly a lot of uncertainty and fear in the world. We have a huge war going on that needs to be paid for. We have, you know, tariffs that people are kind of demand refunds for. And so, you know, how we fund some of our deficits and our growth, I think is a real theme for both governments and country and companies today.
1: I want to stay on the idea of commodities, but move to energy. And within energy, you've highlighted fusion energy as an area that becomes, very attractive for retail investors to consider. You call it an investable sector for retail in 2026. Why is that?
15: Yeah. Well, it's an exciting space because I feel like this year we're democratizing the dream, because it's the first time fusion companies have gone public. So General Fusion just went public via SPAC on the 17th of this month, and it is a pure play fusion company. Later on this year in Q4, you have Shine, which is a medical isotopes fusion company with a near monopoly in the U.S. I think that's a really interesting one. It also wants to go public. And then, of course, you know, in Q4 of last year, you had the Donald J. Trump media company merged with TAE, and they hope to complete that merger in Q4 of this year, too. So within those companies, you have a range of sort of valuations, if you will. General Fusion went public at a small cap valuation, I'd say, just under $1 billion. And the DJT TAE merger is more of a $6 billion market cap. And Shine wants to be in that neighborhood, too. So these are very capital intensive businesses. And what's getting hurt right now is growth that is capital intensive. And you're seeing that in the AI sector, right? And the question is it worth it? And will that growth be forthcometh? The difference between fusion today and this time last year is when Donald Trump announced that merger, he sort of put his money where his mouth is, right? The world was worried that fusion looked like windmills to him, and it doesn't. And so in addition to that, not only did he merge his company with TAE, But he also followed on with an $80 billion government partnership with Westinghouse, Cameco, and Brookfield to build a new AP1000 reactor fleet. So that's the U.S. government underwriting nuclear the way it once underwrote highways, right? That's infrastructure-scale conviction. So I think that's what makes fusion and nuclear different this time.
1: Got it. Barbara Ann, thank you so much. Barbara Ann Bernard is CEO, CIO, and founder of Wincrest Capital.
2: All right, we want to talk earnings next week because they're going to be dominated by the mega cap hyperscalers. We're talking Meta, Microsoft, Apple, Amazon, and the like. And who better to do that with than Mr. Dan Ives, live in our studios here in the Interactive Brokers Studio, partner and senior managing director, Yorkville Ives and Co. Dan, good to see you.
19: Great to see you.
2: And you have an animal motif for those not watching on YouTube. Animal motif today. Is this a tiger?
19: Tiger. Got a koala hat. So yeah, little animal motif. No, I should brought a bull maybe.
2: I like that. Little animal spirits to the conversation.
19: Animal spirits.
2: We'll talk about next week in a moment because I want to talk about Intel right now. After the bell yesterday, on every metric, I thought blew it out of the water, yet Intel is down 3%. Why do you think?
19: Look, I think the reality is some of these knee-jerk reactions, I think, could be misleading relative to the fundamentals. Because what investors are looking at here is, what does demand look like for the AI revolution? And look, Intel has become a huge barometer. And you combine what we saw from Intel with the hyperscalers, that just gives you more confidence to what we're going to see over the next week relative to CapEx, enterprise demand. I think that's why it's very easy for investors to get caught up sometimes in what the stocks do, you know, day after. But for Intel, I mean, they've almost become the comeback kid.
2: They have.
1: They definitely have. With a big helping hand from the U.S. government, of course.
19: And NVIDIA,
1: And NVIDIA. Okay, so let's talk about the hyperscaler earnings that are coming up next week. Alphabet, the knee-jerk reaction there was to sell it off yesterday, down almost 7%. Today, it's making a little bit of a comeback, stabilizing up 0.2%. We've got Meta, Microsoft, Amazon, all reporting next week. Are we going to see a similar kind of outcome where they're going to increase their CapEx and the return on investment, you know, through cloud sales, for instance, is going to show that they're getting some payoff, but investors' bar is so high right now that they're not going to be rewarded for it.
19: Look, and I think the Alphabet reaction, you know, I think that some would say maybe head scratching, because if you saw the cloud growth, you look what they're doing across the business, and then of course increasing CapEx. But as we've talked about, this is an arms race. It's third inning in the AI revolution. Microsoft, Amazon, Meta, no one's going to slow CapEx. Could you slow it down? You get ultimately, you know, you're out of the line in terms of when it comes to capacity. I think the most important thing relative to tech earnings, to the market, to these stocks is demand accelerating? Are enterprises accept toward what ultimately is going to be monetization of use cases? And in terms of the reactions, look, I think we've seen, you know, I think investors are definitely fickle and worrying about, we'll say maybe patience wearing thin. But guess what? Let's say Alphabet said, we're cutting CapEx.
2: Exactly. The market would freak out.
19: So that's why it's one where these companies are doing every, but they're not just spending like 1980s rock stars for no reason. Mm-hmm. They're spending because their customers are moving on the hyperscalers, on the cloud with AI. That's why they're doing
2: it. It's sort of like you're damned if you do and you're damned if you don't, right? Because if you're not spending and keeping pace with the other big hyperscalers, well then what are you doing? But if you're spending a lot, they're still going, what are you doing?
19: But it's the, you're building out the Vegas Strip in 1955.
2: Great analogy.
19: So the point is, you get one spot on the strip. If you pull back, guess what? You're 2 miles away, you're in Reno.
1: Right.
19: And bottom line is, that's how these companies are thinking.
1: Okay, so they want to make sure they have a prime spot on the strip, and that means they need to spend a lot of money. They also need to raise a lot of money. They've been doing that in the bond market. Are more companies going to do what Alphabet did and tap the equity market as well?
19: I think it's going to be a tidal wave. Now, I think it's also something that's going to happen over the next 6, 12, 18 months, because the reality is, if they don't do it, despite whatever the stocks do, they know they're out of the game. Now, investors, how are they going to react to that? I would argue, see, if you look at Meta's last quarter was basically increased CapEx, dog ate the homework, they didn't show it. Alphabet, they are showing it. Microsoft, Penalty Box, Prove Me Moving for Nadella. Each one's almost become idiosyncratic relative to how they're treated. Mm-hmm. But the reality is investors are going from CapEx to monetization. That's the phase we're in. But it's still early in terms of as it's all playing out. And for the first time in 30 years, the U.S. is ahead of China when it comes to tech.
2: Apple's a different animal from the other companies we were just talking about. And they're every day I feel like they're saying we're going to revamp another product in our lineup, again, geared towards AI. So what can they possibly say that's new when they come out with earnings next week?
19: Look, for Apple, they finally now have an AI strategy. It's not just talk. And we talk about, you know, we saw at WWDC. It's not Anthropic. It's not OpenAI. They're not, they don't need to be that because they have the install base of 2.5 billion iOS devices, 1.5 billion iPhones. For them, okay, it's really about giving investors an update on the deployment of the AI strategy and then giving some sort of sense in terms of what this iPhone 17, it has been a surprise upgrade cycle. And I think that's something you saw it even on the AT&T numbers. And it's very important for this broader market. The stock, what's happening to the stock, investors are realizing Apple is basically, they're going to be the toll collector
10: right
19: on the consumer AI highway. No matter which
2: way. But do we need a foldable Apple phone? That's my question, Dan.
19: And again, Keane's talked about that. And I think, you know, I know he's waiting for it, but I think it's going to come
10: by next
19: year.
10: It'll fit in your pocket better. It's not going to fall out of your pocket that way.
2: Okay.
10: It'll be bulkier, but it won't fall out. Dan Ives, always a pleasure. Dan Ives is now partner and senior managing director at Yorkville Ives.
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22: ABC News, I'm Sherry Preston. 16-year-old Colt Gray pleaded guilty to all 55 counts in a deadly school shooting 2 years ago. He faces a minimum of life in prison, but a judge must decide if he will be eligible for parole. Two adults and two students killed at Appalachie High in that shooting. Another round of tariffs coming from the White House this morning, affecting about 99% of all imported items in the U.S. and leaving many Americans wondering what their costs will be now.
23: If you're a company, especially a small business, they say, what are we actually paying here? What is the rate? So that's one part of this uncertainty. The other part is, does it mean that those companies that had started to kind of accept the status quo, as they face higher costs, which we've talked about from the beginning, that means importers are paying more for products. Do they absorb those or do they pass them down?
22: ABC's Elizabeth Schulze. Drones carrying explosives targeting a city in northern Iraq where U.S. forces are stationed as the conflict flares once again. The U.S. and Iran exchanging fire on for another night. This is ABC News.
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33: 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Host Sarah Holder and Bloomberg's Anna Edney discuss what the failed push to make medical gloves says about broader efforts to reshore American manufacturing.
0: Since the start of the U.S. effort to kickstart nitrile glove manufacturing domestically, the federal government has financed six companies with $850 million to build factories that make medical gloves, or NBR. One of the contracts went to a company called Blue Star NBR, which got $123 million in financing to help it build a huge NBR factory in Southern Virginia. But the company's CEO, Scott Meyer, told Bloomberg's healthcare reporter Anna Edney that by now, he's running out of money. And the business still hasn't gotten off the ground.
3: The challenge that happened specifically for them in this case during COVID was that the price of construction went up. And I think we all were sort of familiar with that, and people trying to do projects at their houses or anything. The same applied to this factory. And so when they were in the middle of it, they had said to the federal government, we're not going to have enough money to basically plug it in and get it going. And it kind of sat in this limbo for a long time. And the government has not wanted to fund it anymore to help them reach the end point. The other issue is just if there weren't really companies making gloves in the country, then there's no one who's going to buy their NBR. They sort of didn't have that ability to have a revenue or anything to try to get going.
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18: The Bloomberg Newsroom with this Bloomberg Business Flash. Well, the S&P 500 on track for a second straight week of declines. So this would be the longest streak of losing streak since March. Only two of the 11 major industry groups in the S&P 500 are actually lower. Information technology is the biggest drag. And of course, that's home to the semiconductors and the Philadelphia Stock Exchange Semiconductor Index. Right now, that is down over 4%. Talk about getting whipsawed. And the stock of the day, Intel, turnaround story kind of there. After the close, they delivered revenue forecasts that shattered Wall Street estimates. Chalk that up to booming data center spending. But right now, of course, the shares are down. Intel down 3.9% on the day. This is kind of another turnaround story. Verizon Communications. Mobility and broadband sales exceeded Wall Street expectations. Now, Verizon is actually up 2.9%. Of course, the Federal Reserve meets next week on interest rates. Veronica Clark at Citigroup Global Markets thinks they're not going to make any move.
4: I mean, it's interesting. I don't really think that they need to raise rates, right? I think raising rates at this point, you do have to think of the trade-offs, right? Raising rates to cool inflation has to do that through cooling demand, and you don't really see strong demand.
18: S&P 500, 4 points lower, 7403 on the index. The Dow Jones Industrial Average up just 47 points right now, up 0.1%. And the NASDAQ Composite Index down 194 points. That's a decline of 0.8%. A number of big changes coming away at Facebook. Meta launching a new app called Seller. It's going to provide better tools for people who sell the most on Marketplace. Sort of like the nation's garage sale.
10: I like the way you put that. Have you ever used Facebook?
18: No, you know, I have so many tools that I, you know, duplicates that people have given me over the years. I got to go on and start selling this stuff.
10: Yeah, you can make you could do that.
18: Yeah, but the thing is, I don't want these people showing up in my yard. So, whatever.
10: Then you got to make a lot of trips to the post office.
18: I guess. But Meta can do all this AI stuff, Mark Zuckerberg. And the fact of the matter is, you know, blah, blah, blah. It's stuff like this that really powers the company.
10: True, true.
18: So anyway, we check the markets for you all day long right here on Bloomberg Radio. I'm John Tucker. That's your Bloomberg Business Flash. Alexis and Scarlett.
10: All right, I'm going to buy some power tools from you.
18: I'll just give them to you. Bring them in.
10: Even better. I like that.
2: Or John, can you come to my house and do the work is really my question.
18: No, that's definitely out of the question.
2: Okay, well.
18: Sorry. Right. I do like you, but I'm not doing that.
10: Okay. It was worth asking.
2: Fair.
10: All right. John Tucker, thank you so much for that Bloomberg Business Flash. We have a special guest in studio with us right now to talk about what's happening in Singapore. The Singapore Exchange has struck a new agreement with MSCI, the index compiler, to build on an existing partnership and also add some new products and services. We want to welcome Boon Chai Lo. He is the CEO of SGX, and he joins us now in studio. Hi, Boon Chai.
1: Hi. Thank you for having me here.
10: Thank you for joining us today. So tell us a little bit about the existing partnership you have with MSCI and what this new expanded partnership allows Singapore Exchange to offer.
1: It's a long-standing partnership, close to 30 years. We have grown our MSCI Singapore index, equity index derivatives over the years. We've added new products on climate action via ETFs. And this new expanded partnership will allow us to provide derivatives, in particular equity index derivatives, across more regions, more countries, more sectors, because that's what our investors, participants are telling us. Risk management is more complex these days. You don't look across just a single region. It's now cross-border, across-region, across-markets. So we hope through this partnership, we can have an expanded suite of risk management tools for our participants.
2: What will these contracts involve? What will they look like? Because I understand it's going to be broad-based.
1: Well, today we offer contracts across Asian markets for the equity index derivatives. This will now include broader emerging markets, some developed markets. It will also include some other single countries outside of Asia, and also sectors that we've never done before, such as industrials, and also global financials.
2: Energy part of that?
1: Energy would be part of that,
2: okay.
1: Yeah.
10: I'm curious about what you see in volatility in the region. We've seen the Korean stock market really go up and down quite a bit, aided in large part by those single stock leveraged ETFs. This elevated volatility that's happening in Asia, what does that mean for the Singapore Exchange? And at what point does it become worrysome, perhaps?
1: Well, as you mentioned, volatility has increased, but I don't think it's just in Asia. It's been across the globe. At the exchange, we're focused on the long term, in particular, a resilient, transparent, and efficient platform. And as you mentioned, volatility then requires clearly a more focused risk management by participants. And that's why even MSCI expanded suite of products would just give more risk management tools to our participants.
2: What about your offerings when it comes to cryptocurrencies and the crypto perpetual futures?
1: Yes, that has been growing, albeit from a low base. We are now onboarding more customers and also onboarding new customers that have not traded our core SGX products before. So we're excited about that. Perpetual futures is one other form of instruments that we hope we can offer to other asset classes.
10: How about prediction markets? Prediction markets have really taken off around the world, in the U.S., especially following the World Cup this summer in North America. And it's really become a fast-growing area of financial markets, even though most of the wagers are on sports. They haven't migrated to anything else.
2: But more and more they're becoming wagers on politics and other things. I'd have to imagine, in your position, it's very challenging.
1: Well, there is information value, in particular, on the events around macro, around economic indicators. And I think for institutions, that information could be useful, could be relevant. That said, the volumes are not at a level where institutions find meaningful to execute or risk manage. And I think it's just an evolving, developing market.
10: So as a result, is prediction markets something that you're not interested in entering into until it becomes economically viable?
1: Not for economic viability, but I think what's important is what do our participants look for? And if there are economic indicators that could be expressed as an event, we would want to think about that to enhance risk management for our participants.
2: At the Singapore Exchange, what is the fastest growing segment of the business at the moment?
1: All segments has grown broadly. I'm in a blackout period, but just looking at the historical last 2-3 years, FX has grown rapidly. Today, our FX volumes are evenly split between the Asian and after Asian hours. commodities has been a big growth driver. Our equity index derivatives has grown on the back of GDP growth in Asia, and also not forgetting our stock market, which obviously has seen great volumes in the last 12, 18 months.
10: In terms of strategic partnerships, you have one with MSCI, you're expanding on that. Could we see more of these strategic partnerships with other indexes, with other index providers, with other exchanges?
1: We have a very collaborative mindset. MSCI is one important strategic partner. We also have an existing deepening and growing partnership with FTSE Russell. We also have a global listing board partnership with NASDAQ, also a technology partnership with them for over 20 years. And increasingly, we have now been able to do partnerships with other exchanges.
2: I'm curious to get your thoughts on the London Stock Exchange recently announcing it plans to launch an overnight trading platform called LSE24. What does that mean for the Singapore Exchange?
1: Well, for asset classes that has 24-hour feature, has got participants' demand, just like FX, we trade, as I said earlier, almost evenly split between Asia and non-Asian hours. For our broader derivatives, it's close to 24 hours. But I think for the stock market in general, in Asia, that's not heading towards longer hour at this point in time, because there's an FX component for you to set the trade if you are a dollar-based investor.
2: Right.
10: All right, Boon Chai, thank you so much for joining us today. Boon Chai Lo, he is the CEO of SGX, joining us in our New York studios on the Singapore Exchange, striking some new deals with MSCI, the index provider for derivatives, among other products.
2: Such
10: and
2: a
10: services.
2: Treat to have you here.
10: Yeah, we really appreciate it. I'm looking at the markets, Alexis, and there's not a whole lot going on here. It feels like people are kind of sitting on hold, waiting for developments over the weekend, maybe. The S&P
2: hushed. Waiting for the Fed next week, waiting for big tech earnings next week. There's a lot of reasons maybe to stay on the sidelines.
10: From New York, this is Bloomberg Intelligence on Bloomberg Radio.
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5: Plenty of sunshine for the afternoon. Temperatures will get up into the lower 80s. Clear skies tonight will drop to the lower 60s, 50s as you head out into the suburbs. Plenty of sunshine, breezy at times on Saturday. High 75 to 80 along the coastline, lower 80s inland. Sunshine and some afternoon clouds Sunday, breezy. High in the middle to upper 70s. I'm Scott Kaplan with your three-day forecast on Bloomberg 92.9.
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10: This is Bloomberg Intelligence with Alexis Christophorus and Scarlett Fu and John Tucker. Paul Sweeney is off for the day. He's at the beach enjoying a long weekend. And Alexis and I were just talking about how we're both Amex card holders.
2: Yes.
10: And we're trying to figure out the most economical way of transferring rewards points to your airline account and not have to pay fees.
2: If you find a way to do that without paying fees, please do let me know. Because it varies on how much you're going to pay to do the transfer. But I feel like, you know, there's a fee for almost everything you do.
10: You know what? You need to go on Reddit because the folks on Reddit have like broken this down to a science.
2: They have all the details.
10: Let's bring in Ben Elliott. He's our consumer finance analyst, and he's going to talk to us about American Express earnings. And Ben, a big part of what we're seeing from American Express is how much it spends on marketing these cards to Alexis, these cards to me. And, you know, the Platinum card in particular is like their big moneymaker because the fees are almost $800.
16: That's right. Yeah. So it's sort of a you got to spend money to make money scenario for Amex, right? And one of the challenges they're facing right now, which you can see in the response to earnings today, is that the expenses happen right away and the benefits take a year or two to flow through P&L. So one of the things that I saw that was very optimistic in the earnings was management guided towards higher card fee growth in the third quarter and then a higher run rate exiting 2024. And that's just because mechanically, you know, they raise people's card fees when they renew their card, right? So that's kind of on a rolling basis, and they're still raising card fees from the previous refresh of the Amex Plat. So that's going to keep rolling into P&L through next year, and that will make some of the elevated expenses look more palatable to investors, I think.
2: Ben, how is artificial intelligence part of the American Express story right now? And did they talk about it at all on the call?
16: They talked about it on the call. They talk about it quite a bit of regularity. Right now, I think the biggest impact they're seeing is they're just really a lot more efficient on the sort of the tech stack modernization effort that's been ongoing for a long time. But they would like to do things like agentic purchasing, you know, AI travel agents, things like that. And they think that that could add meaningfully to revenue and also be a big positive on the expense side.
10: Your colleague Nathan Dean is our senior policy analyst in Washington, and he's been writing about how there's this credit card competition act that, you know, hasn't made its way through Congress yet, but would supposedly require banks to offer two rival credit card networks to their merchants, and that could potentially be a threat to American Express, Visa, MasterCard. Is this something that the company is worried about, is kind of working around at this point, positioning itself in any way?
16: I don't think that they're particularly worried about it yet. I think that Nathan has some sort of tempered odds on that, but I don't know his latest odds. You know, Amex, I think, is such a sort of like lifestyle brand, value proposition driven company that, you know, if they had to, for instance, offer like a Visa or MasterCard branded card, it would impact the discount revenue sort of side of things, but I imagine that they would still try to drive users towards their Amex branded cards where they have the full economics, and they could do something like, you know, provide a more basic card on the Visa MasterCard network and provide kind of like the higher end, the real meat and potatoes of the business on their own proprietary network. And that might be an offset. And there's also, you know, all kinds of other different ways to add fees and, you know, find other revenue sources that
2: well, could one of those fees be, I was talking to Scarlett off mic earlier about, let's say, for instance, you have a bunch of rewards points and you want to transfer them over to an airline that you fly often. Amex does charge you, at least in my experience, to make that transfer. I have to tell you, when you're paying, you know, $800 a year for a card, that doesn't feel too good, Ben.
16: Yeah, I'm not sure exactly which program you're talking about, but you know,
2: I was trying to get miles over to Delta and was charged $99 to do it.
10: And she's outraged.
2: And I'm quietly outraged.
16: Interesting. I mean, that's like the flagship program. So I'm not exactly sure the scenario you're talking about, but I don't think that they would want to do something that sort of negatively impacted partners. So that's probably not the first fee that would be on the menu. But, you know, there are plenty of ways to bifurcate your audience and still provide what Amex does provide now, and then just have like some sort of add-on that meets any kind of new regulatory requirement.
10: I like the way he put that, bifurcate the audience, meaning if you upgrade to a better level Amex Delta card, maybe you won't be subject to the fees that you just experienced. And that kind of gets to the heart of it, right, Ben? I mean, they can slice and dice this in very, very thin slices.
16: Yeah, everything's about the platinum. So anything they can do to drive more traffic to the platinum, I think will in the end actually be a net positive, even if, you know, there's some sort of change in the business model and they have to serve, you know, maybe a lower FICO borrower, maybe a broader audience. I don't think it will affect the core audience who likes what they have right now, and they're happy to keep paying more for it.
10: And just very quickly, for the American Express cardholders, like maybe those who come in on the introductory card, like the, you know, blue card, do they tend to stick with Amex? Do they kind of go along with the brand and make it all the way to platinum?
16: Yeah, so I think 75% of new customers are coming onto a fee-paying card already from the get-go. 65% of those are Gen Z and millennial. And the company sees a gigantic lifetime value in those consumers.
10: Gotcha.
16: And an explicit goal is to get those people to spend more over their lifetime. And retention rates are crazy high.
10: Yeah.
16: On the Amex plat, it's like almost 100%. So people basically never give up their card once they get it.
10: Ben Elliott, Bloomberg Intelligence consumer finance analyst. We could do 2 hours on this.
17: We could. Just on
10: there's
17: airline
10: outrage,
17: miles alone.
10: There's excitement. Yeah. Get him on a Reddit forum. Thank you so much, Ben Elliott. All right. For our listeners in the U.S., a reminder, listen to us via satellite radio on Sirius XM channel 121. 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
10: Good Friday morning. This is Bloomberg Intelligence, broadcasting live from the Bloomberg Interactive Broker Studio in Midtown Manhattan. We are Alexis Christophorus, Scarlett Fu, and John Tucker with you for the second hour of BI. Paul Sweeney is off for the day. There's not a whole lot going on in equities in that we've kind of hugged the unchanged line for a while now. The S&P modestly higher, the NASDAQ modestly lower. So we've got a lot of other things to talk about, starting with the universities. Women's scholarships are facing pullback at universities as well as companies. Simone Foxman will be joining us to talk about that. She's a member of our equality team. Tom Keene will make a comeback to the radio studio.
2: I spend every weekday morning with the man, so I'm glad.
10: And
2: he's,
10: so you know
2: he's
10: that he's
2: down
10: out of the office by certain time.
2: I survived. But of course, he's here on Fridays because
10: that's
2: of the
10: right
2: show with you, Scarlett, coming
10: that's
2: up.
10: Right. Yeah. And Bloomberg Money airs every Friday at 12 p.m. noontime on Bloomberg Television. And Tom will join us to talk about what's on tap for Bloomberg Money this week. Michelle Caskey will join us because it is Munis in Focus this Friday as well. New Jersey Transit managed to avoid a World Cup meltdown. John Tucker, did you know that?
18: I'm surprised by it, but, you know, as somebody who commutes on a regular basis, you'd have to go to Paul Sweeney for that.
2: You survived the World Cup
18: No, I got to drive because I get here so early. There's no
10: mass
18: transit.
10: But once in a while, you feel the impact of the New Jersey transit.
18: Oh, absolutely. You know,
10: There's no one I go to more than John Tucker for all things New Jersey. He knows everything.
2: And gas prices, this we know.
18: 426 at the Wawa. 426 again.
10: Well. Oh, John Tucker is just a font of information. Kunjan Sobhani will join us as well to recap Intel's earnings. But first, let's go back to John for a check of these markets. I wrote them off as not much going on, but there is a lot of news under the surface.
18: I should point out, like, the volumes are kind of, you know, anemic for this time of day. Let's start with the earnings report card so far this earnings season. 85% of the S&P 500 constituents that are reported so far exceeding profit estimates. This is actually the highest proportion in 5 years. But so what? They may be getting overshadowed by worries about all the AI spending and some of the economic growth. The next big test, of course, you talked about it earlier when some of the biggest tech firms report next week. Digital Reality Trust. Let's start there. The best performing stock at the S&P 500. This is a data center REIT. Those shares, they are up right now over 12%. And then you got a new Intel, most active, down 3.8%. Despite really good results, the company's data center segment, those sales soared 59% last quarter, driven by the build-out of data centers. Meantime, Keith Lerner at Truist Advisors says the tech-led sell-off we've seen marks a pretty healthy rotation.
0: Listen, even yesterday, you know, we had that, you know, some big cap tech names down a lot. And then you looked at the board yesterday, you had energy up, you had industrials up, you had financials up, you had healthcare up. So I think we're still seeing this big move up.
18: Right now, the S&P 500, 20 points higher. That's up 0.3%, 74.28 on the index. The Dow up 147 points, and the Nasdaq Composite Index.

0: This passes last year's total 2,200 cases.
1: Not good.
0: The highest level since 1991. 43 states and Washington, D.C. have reported at least one infection this year. Of course, the vaccine policy has been upended since Robert F. Kennedy Jr. became a Secretary of Health and Human Services. So, I mean, just consider that. It doesn't need any commentary. Just, you know, there are the facts and figures as reported by the CDC. We check the markets and other stuff for you. Right here on Bloomberg Radio, I'm John Tucker. That's your Bloomberg Business Flash. Scarlett and Alexis.
1: Just to follow on that, I'm reading this in the Bloomberg News story, which, again, it cites the CDC. Measles is highly contagious. 9 out of 10 unvaccinated people who come into contact with the disease will be infected. 90%.
0: Yeah, and not to mention the deaths that we saw also, especially vulnerable, are kids.
2: Yeah, vulnerable population. Thanks for that, John.
1: On that note, let's take a look at what's moving in the equity market. The S&P up by 0.25%, the NASDAQ down by 0.33%. Avalon Parnell is our Bloomberg News equities reporter, and she joins us in studio. What's on your radar?
3: Well, we have to start off with Booz Allen. That's ticker BAH. It's currently climbing about 14% for most intraday since 2012. And that's after the defense contract reported first quarter profit that was much better than estimates. Jefferies analysts saying that Booz Allen's beat on the bottom line was really driven by better labor performance. She also highlighted that the firm really got to push back on the market perception that AI is a potential headwind for the company by noting instead how their recent investments in AI are actually driving award wins with the government.
2: All right, we had a really nice spirited conversation with Ben Elliott just a little while ago, our consumer finance analyst, about American Express, because, I mean, for all intents and purposes, this was a nice, solid earnings report, but the stock is under pressure.
1: And Alexis is outraged.
2: And I'm, well, they have to stop charging me to transfer my points over to an airline. I feel like I'm paying fees left and right.
3: That is very good point. That's a ticker AXP, and it's currently dropping about 5.6% most since February. And that's partially because the credit card issuer did report that their net card fees and also revenue fell a little bit short of those expectations. Amex also reported that the total expenses this quarter were a little bit higher than forecast as well. I'm curious if that has anything to do with some of the offerings on their cards.
2: You got to pay more to get more, right? You got to pay to market to those customers and then get them to sign up.
1: That's how you know it's exclusive, Alexis.
2: Oh, is that what I'm paying for? Yes. The exclusivity. Thank you, Scarlett.
1: Okay, all right, go on, Avalon. What's your last one?
3: Last one is Tenet Healthcare. That's ticker THC. It's currently soaring about 22% for its biggest intraday leap since 2020. And that's after the hospital operator really shook off investor fears by posting a beat and raise quarter that exceeded expectations nearly across the board. Going into the print, a lot of investors were concerned about potential headwinds, especially from the drops in enrollment from the Affordable Care Act, subsidies expiring at the start of the year. Instead, a lot of them pointing out about how good the cost management was, Leerink saying that the cost controls were very impressive this quarter, and also noted that the stock continues to remain too inexpensive relative to the growth and risk for this company. Worth noting, its peer is only up a little bit since they did point out that the ACA is one headwind for them.
2: Sure.
1: All right, good stuff. Avalon, thank you so much. Avalon Parnell is our Bloomberg News equities reporter. And for more conversations like what you just heard, be sure to subscribe to our Stock Movers reports, 5-minute audio reports on the biggest winners and losers in the stock market. Stock Movers is available on Apple Podcasts, Spotify, or anywhere you listen. All right, Alexis, this story got my attention.
2: Me too.
1: Women's scholarships are facing pullbacks at universities and companies as well. And the reason why is because no one wants to get on the Trump administration's radar.
2: They don't want to get on his bad side, in essence.
1: Exactly.
2: And we're seeing universities sort of going through it. A lot of research has been pulled. So a lot of medical research not happening at universities at the moment. And now women's scholarships seem to be the next target.
1: Simone Foxman is our reporter for our equality team, and she's been writing about this. Simone, just give us some examples of what you've collected in your reporting.
4: Well, it's interesting and it's hard to find some of these. So it was as much a challenge searching for them because many companies especially will just sort of do away with scholarship programs. They won't renew them for a year. And so you'll have to kind of go find records. So we found, you know, examples, especially in science and technology, the likes of Google, Palantir. And on campus, you know, you do get a little bit more attention to these sorts of things. So Rensselaer Polytechnic Institute getting rid of its women's leadership scholarship.

0: Ziskind went to work in the White House as well for Kamala Harris, for the vice president. I mean, it's really, really remarkable to see where these...
1: That's an N of two.
0: Yeah. That's an N of two.
2: But it's also a much more common role. You mentioned White House. To see this in political circles, particularly the West Wing. You think of the show, The West Wing, the chief of staff on that show was a hero. But it really has moved from politics, well, started in the military, then to politics, then to big corporates. But now, like, startups have chiefs of staff. Microsoft has more than 300 chiefs of staff running around Redmond and the world. I don't know exactly why.
0: Why do you have so many?
2: Good question. They wouldn't talk to me. I don't know why, but a lot of they're usually more of them in tech and financial services circles. For some reason, you know, you're going to see more of a preponderance of them. But 300 kind of blew my mind.
0: Why is it? Why does the role take on different significance in the AI era?
2: Well, let's see. I mean, the CEO is trying to figure out AI. We all are trying to figure out AI. The role of the CEO is so much more complex. You've not only got AI, you've got geopolitical chaos going on. You need someone, let's say with AI, okay, how is this going to change how we work? What sort of governance do we need? What about all these tokens? How expensive are they? And I know obviously some of those decisions will fall under a CFO or an HR chief, but a good chief of staff can grab some of that AI adoption, you know, responsibility and just run with it. And if you're suddenly the point person on AI in a big corporate, you're looking pretty good.
1: What was the wildest thing that you, in reporting this out, that you came across?
2: Well, I came across some old friends of mine from high school and college who are who have done this role and are certainly good at this role. But what got me was the professionalization of it. There are courses at Harvard Business School and Oxford about becoming a better chief of staff. McKinsey runs a forum where all chiefs of staff just show up and they kind of just trade notes and kibitz and talk about the job.
0: Can you imagine the energy level of those people?
2: Oh my God,
0: A lot of type A.
2: A total type A.
1: It's one of those things, do you want the wine flowing or do you not want the wine flowing?
2: Yeah.
1: Because you think about how much access they have and what they hear. They are in the room when things are being said.
2: Journalists would love to be a fly on the wall of the chief of staff forum.
1: Right.
0: Do you think this lasts? You know, this stuff can kind of be fads.
2: And some of you're right. Some C-suite roles are kind of fly by night.
0: Yeah.
2: Not this. I mean, this role goes back to Napoleon. I don't think it's going away anytime soon. As long as there are CEOs, there will be chiefs of staff.
1: $400,000 is that?
2: That was a little bit of an outlier. It's more common to be like, but still, you're making six figures.
1: Yeah, I was thinking you should be paid even more.
0: Yeah, I'm thinking more too.
2: Well, some of them certainly get more. Now, those are just the posted roles. You know, some of them are never posted because they know exactly who they want. And they're probably, they might be making $500,000. Who knows? But commonly median salaries, you know, 250, 300, still a nice chunk of change, certainly. But some of them could easily make far more. And then it's what they can make after that. That is really impressive.
1: I can just imagine the documents they have to sign.
2: I mean, the documents they have to sign.
1: Right?
2: They have to get the lunch order right, too. I mean, don't forget that.
0: Let me just tell you guys something. I would be the worst chief of staff.
1: Would you?
0: Oh, yeah.
1: I think you'd be great.
0: No.
1: Why do you think so?
0: I don't have the organizational prowess. You need to be so organized.
2: You do need that. I mean, a lot of journalists are organized, but a lot of journalists are badly organized. So, like, it goes both ways.
0: It's also why I could never produce this show.
1: I think I'd be great.
0: I'm not organized enough to do that.
1: I think it'd be fun.
2: Go for it.
1: No. I'm really happy. I'm really happy here. Matt Boyle, we love you. Senior reporter, work and management for Bloomberg News. We're back in a moment.
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6: This is the Bloomberg Business of Entertainment Report. The historic Cinerama Dome in Los Angeles, a landmark for film buffs, is getting ready to reopen its doors. Sony Pictures Entertainment plans to restore the iconic cinema after a six-year shutdown that began during the pandemic. It'll be operated by Sony Pictures Alamo Drafthouse Cinema. Renovations on the dome are set to begin next month and run through early 2028. The work will aim to preserve the historic legacy and movie-going experience with the Cinerama name and exterior branding left intact. Project. The venue is one of the most iconic cinemas in Los Angeles, famous for its dome structure that's been featured in several films, including Quentin Tarantino's Once Upon a Time in Hollywood, which Sony released in 2019.
7: That was the best acting I've ever seen in my whole life.
8: Thank you.
6: The refurbished theater won't offer Alamo's signature dine-in service, but it will feature additional programming such as repertory screenings, filmmaking series, premieres, and special events. Karen Moscow, Bloomberg Radio.
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12: Sunny skies as we head into the afternoon. Temperatures will reach the lower 80s. Clear tonight, low in the lower 60s in the city, 50s in the suburbs. Lots of sunshine Saturday, breezy at times. High in the upper 70s along the coastline, lower 80s further inland. Mostly sunny skies on Sunday, breezy, high 75 to 80. I'm Scott Kaplan with your three-day forecast on Bloomberg 92.9.
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15: It's 4:21 on Wall Street. We too check markets all day long here at Bloomberg. We begin with a developing story we brought to the headlines. Paramount Skydance and Warner Brothers Discovery have agreed not to close their blockbuster $110 billion deal until June, unless the legal fight over the merger is resolved sooner. Now, the two sides agreed they would not close the merger until the earlier of 5 days until after a ruling in the case or June 1st. That's according to a court filing in the lawsuit by the state of California and other states seeking to stop the deal. Now, this pause is going to wind up to be very expensive for Paramount, which had agreed to pay roughly $7 million per day to Warner Brothers shareholders beginning October 1st until the deal is closed. Paramount Skydance shares today down by 3.3%. Traders sent stocks wavering at the end of a jittery week, a drop in oil prices, and signs of strength in corporate America's profit machine, offsetting a sell-off in chip makers. The stocks today, Philadelphia Stock Exchange Semiconductor Index down today by 4.2%. S&P eked out a gain of under 0.1%, wrapping up the week, heading into the weekend at 7,411. Now, for the week, we did see the S&P 500 index lower by 0.6%, down for a second consecutive week. The Dow today up by 0.5%. NASDAQ down 0.6. NASDAQ 100 down 1.1%. The Bloomberg Mag 7 Index, little change, down under 0.1%. The 10-year, 4.68%. The 2-year, 4.33%. Gold, also little changed, up 0.1% right now. $4,053 the ounce. And West Texas Intermediate crude, back above 90.09 a barrel, down by 2.3%. Brent, 97.81, down by 2.8%. I'm Charlie Pellett. Carolyn, Tim, that is a Bloomberg Business Flash.
0: Thanks for that update, Charlie. Charlie, you're going to want to swing by the studio in a few minutes because we're about to open some wine. So
1: no, it's not just that.
0: What?
1: This next entity was founded in London, England. And Charlie.
0: Yeah. Oh, and Charlie's British.
15: Yeah, I'll have a glass of wine.
0: But it was founded in 1698.
1: Yeah.
0: That's where it traces its roots back to.
1: Family run, British wine and spirits merchant. So talk about having some history and being around for a long time. They have seen, to say the least, a lot of wine. A lot of beverages, probably.
0: We're talking about Barry Brothers and Rudd. Claudia Chamberlain joins us now, advanced sommelier and U.S. general manager at Barry Brothers and Rudd. She joins us from Washington, D.C. Claudia, welcome, welcome. Before we get to the wine, give us a little history of this establishment that goes back centuries.
16: Yes, absolutely. And thank you all so much for having me on this fine Friday afternoon. So we are a heritage British fine wine and spirits merchant. As you said, we've been around since 1698, but we just opened our doors in the US this past November. So we have a physical store that's at Farragut Square in Washington, DC, and then an online service. And then we specialize in something that we call private client advisory services.
1: Well, a couple questions. Why the US? Why now?
16: Yeah, so I think that's a great question. The U.S. has been for the longest time one of the biggest consumers in the world, and that data just continues to point us in the direction of a lot of Americans are really interested in fine wine. And so Berry Brothers, having been around since the end of the 1600s, they have quite a big database of clientele around the world. And so they've had a number of American clients for a long time. And we decided to make it a bit easier to access the services by opening up our doors in the US.
0: So for people listening right now who may not consider fine wine an alternative asset class yet at this point in their financial journey, the folks who you advise when it comes to the private client service that you offer, what do you advise them on? What do you tell them about? What do you educate them on?
16: Yeah, I think, you know, it's a number of different things, because it's really a one-on-one conversation around whatever it is that they're interested in. So it could be that they are new on their fine wine drinking journey. It could be that they're an established collector. So maybe they want to talk through different types of white wines that they're interested in. Maybe they have questions about different vintages, questions about how long to lay a wine down for, questions about how to serve a wine, how to pair a wine, all of those types of things. So it's really about meeting the client where they're at and giving them advice on how to drink better and also have a lot of fun while doing it.
1: So is it all about drinking better and being smart and understanding? Is it also about wine collecting? We've done so much reporting here at Bloomberg, and, you know, I'm just reading from a story that we've done over the last year. Passionate collectors buy wines they love and plan to drink, yes, but to invest, you have to select the right ones at the right price at the right time. If you have access to buy in the first place and have them maintain their value, how many people are looking to buy, put them on a shelf, in a cellar, let them sit for a while and rise in value to either drink later or to maybe even sell?
16: Yeah, I think it's a mix. So okay. Our clientele is from all walks of life, truly. And so there are people that are looking for something that they're going to be drinking this weekend that they're sharing with friends. And then there are people who are looking to grab a case of their daughter's birth year wines to hang on to for a while. So we see all different kinds of things. I would say that in general, the American consumer is very focused on the act of consumption and the act of how to drink something in its perfect drinking window and how to find the thing that they can open more in the immediate versus hanging on to it for a long amount of time.
0: Carol wants to start drinking soon, but I have some more questions.
1: No, but keep going. I'm learning as I go and have been still. It's like, how do you figure out like when's the perfect time to drink it or what you need to do or what you should be looking for? I mean, this is what you do.
16: Yes. Yeah, exactly. It is up to personal preference. So if you prefer something that is really vivacious and fresh and sort of bright and acidic, then you're probably going to lean more on the younger vintages of things or maybe the cooler vintages from the different growing regions around the world. Versus if you love something that is a little bit more broken in, like fine leather, right? Then maybe you're going to opt for something that's a bit more mature. So it totally depends. It also depends on what you're eating, how you're feeling, what the temperature is outside. So the type of thing is we have a range that can apply to any of those situations. And I would argue there's a case for all of those types of things. It really comes down to how you like your wine and how you want to be enjoying it in that moment.
0: Claudia, I know there's a lot of spending power in the Washington, D.C. area, but there's also a lot of spending power in New York, L.A., San Francisco, Miami. Why Washington, D.C. is your first U.S. location?
16: That's a great question. So I think, you know, as a heritage British merchant, it made a lot of sense for us to settle down our first flagship store in the nation's capital for our first foray into the US. But also, you know, DC, as you've just mentioned, there are some of the wealthiest counties in the US that are right here in our backyard. It's a super transient city, so people are always coming and going. It has a very high sort of engagement wine scene. And so there's a really incredible network of fine dining and wine bars and different sommelier sort of centric groups. And so it felt like a natural place for us to springboard from. There's also direct flights to most of the US. And with our online business and our different offerings, we do cater to clients in 46 different states as well.
1: All right. So you were kind enough to share some wine with us so that we can kind of work our way through. Should we start with the white or the red?
16: I think let's start with the white.
1: Okay. So tell us what you sent to us. I'm not going to go and pronounce it because I'm always bad with this.
0: Didn't you take French? No.
1: Muchos años de español. So go ahead. So tell us about white that you shared with us. And I'm going to actually open it up and...
0: Let's hear it.
16: Absolutely. I'm honestly so jealous. We should have had some here in the office for this too. So you are drinking the 2023 Domaine de Cassiope Le Mirange. So it is a Chardonnay coming from Burgundy. And we chose this one to show to you because it really heralds, well, we specialize in the iconic wines of the world and the really well-known producers. We also prize ourselves in being able to take our customers on a journey and being able to open their eyes to the new wave of what's going to be collectible and what's really cool. And so this is one of those producers that is really allocated. It's a new grower in Burgundy. They've trained under some of the very best. Mm-hmm. And the wine itself is very vibrant and I think savory in a really nice way that has to be a perfect pairing for your Friday afternoon.
1: That's nice. That's actually really nice and kind of soft. I'm not a huge white wine drinker. The audience probably knows, but this is nice. And it's so funny. Like, I do this and I'm like, why don't I drink white wine? Because it's really, really lovely. Do you find drinking more white wine in the summer because of the heat? Because I kind of drink red wine no matter what. But I just wonder, mm-hmm. do you really see that uptick when it's warmer out there, especially with some of the heat waves that we've been having globally?
16: You certainly do. I would say champagne in particular is very in vogue at the moment, just given how warm it's been in the summer in the East Coast in particular. We've seen a huge spike in champagne sales. White Burgundy, which is the glass of what you're having, is absolutely incredible at this time of year. Sancerre continues to be something people really reach for as it gets warmer, and also rosé. So we do see an uptick in white wine sales, but I think in general, we specialize in mostly French and Italian wines. And so we still have a very healthy base of sales of red wines during this time as well. So with the red wine category, you can put some of the lighter ones. Some people will sometimes put a little bit of a chill on it. So leave it in the fridge for 20 to 30 minutes before you serve it. And that's the way to sort of get the best of both worlds if you're more of a red wine drinker.
0: Well, let's go to the red.
1: Please.
0: Yeah, you sent us a Chateau Langlois Barton Saint-Julien.
1: Oh, stop shopping.
16: Excellent.
0: No, that wasn't very good, but thank you. I actually was told by my French teacher to take another language. In all seriousness.
1: All right, so let's open up.
16: Well, you're doing great.
0: Thank you.
16: Yeah, it sounds like you speak wine just fine. So yes, this is a 2009, which is an exceptional vintage coming from Bordeaux. And so we chose this one to show you all because it highlights our provenance. And so when we say provenance, it means that because we are the oldest wine and spirits merchant from the UK, we have relationships that span decades. And so with those relationships, you get incredible access to the top producers of the world, to special library offerings, to large formats, to more bespoke offerings that don't necessarily reach a wider audience. And so we felt that the 2009 Chateau Langlois Barton was really exemplary for that reason. So this is a family that's been around since 1821. And so they're one of the more iconic families of Bordeaux, and they own a number of different properties, but this is their third growth in Saint-Julien. So this is going to be a red blend. All Bordeaux is a blend typically of Cabernet Sauvignon and Merlot. This one comes from the left bank. So you're going to look at a base of around 50 to 60% Cabernet Sauvignon, depending on the vintage. And then you've got some Merlot, some Cabernet Franc, and some Petit Verdot to make up the rest of it.
1: It's nice. It's easy, right? It's an easy wine. And I could see it. It's, very, very nice. I love that it's of Irish descent. I don't know that we talk about that a lot of wines with kind of an Irish heritage, right?
16: Yeah. We really don't. And honestly, it is a unique thing of the Barton family. And we were lucky enough to have Lillian Barton visit us this past January. And she, no Irish accent there, but she is absolutely fabulous. So they're doing a great job in Bordeaux.
1: We just have 30 seconds left here. We're not going to open it up because...
0: We don't want to get hurt.
1: We don't want to get hurt. It's a champagne. It's a little warm, so we want to be careful. But tell us about what you sent here as well. Champagne has had such a big comeback over the last few years. Just got about 30 seconds. Forgive me.
16: Yep. So this is the it's our own label. So we showed this one to you because we have a label of our own range. And so we partner with some of those producers we've had relationships with for a long time. This is a Grand Cru champagne, and it retails for $44.95, which is a really great value for a champagne, especially of Grand Cru quality. So it shows you sort of the level of tiering that we have within the range. Mm-hmm. Yeah. But also, this is our number one bestseller.
1: Wow, I love that. Well, next time come in studio and we'll celebrate with you. It's been quite
16: Absolutely.
1: A week. Thank you so much. A great way for us to wrap up here. Claudia Chamberlain, she is Advanced Sommelier and U.S. General Manager at Berry Brothers and Rudd.
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18: ABC News, I'm Stephanie Officer. Colt Bray, the teen accused of killing two teachers and two students in the 2024 Appalachia High School shooting in Georgia this morning, pleaded guilty to all 55 charges in court.
19: The maximum punishment that you're facing is the rest of your life in prison without parole. Do you understand that? Yes, ma'am.
18: Gray now faces a minimum life sentence. In March, a jury convicted Gray's father, Colin, on charges of second-degree murder and involuntary manslaughter after reportedly giving his son the rifle he later used in the massacre. In a statement today, an Iranian official says that for every Iranian citizen killed in the U.S. attacks, an American service member will be killed. According to the Iranian state media, General Ali Abdullahi says this will be the definitive equation of the battlefield. An update now in yesterday's seaplane crash off Washington State's coast that injured several people. Kenmore Air says the pilot has been released from the hospital. Three passengers remain hospitalized. This is ABC News.
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27: I think Congress is poised today to state that members of Congress should not be buying equities. That's a very powerful statement to say that and by the way, that's not insider trading. If you have insider trading, you can go get convicted of that right now. It's about trust. It's about believing that your members of Congress are actually actually making decisions in their committees and on the floor that are in their interest, the people's interest, not the interest of their financial interests, right? So if you're voting on health care, you're doing it for the people. You're not doing it because you own stock in an insurance company or a pharma company, right? If you're voting on defense, you're not doing it because you own Palantir or Lockheed. You're doing it for the people. That's what I think is important.
2: It's wild for people who are not in Washington circles to hear this conversation, Congressman, and why it took so long for this to be addressed. I don't know if this passes, if that'll be the end of the Nance ETF. Maybe that's a separate issue. But I do wonder, from your view, why it's taken so long. Are there members you talk to in the cloakroom who say, hey, Chip, I'm sorry, I'm trading Intel this weekend. You don't have my vote. Who wants to keep trading?
27: Well, you know, look, I don't want to talk about private conversations I have with people, but I'll tell you broadly, there are two forces at play. One, you've got people who they just want to trade because they want more money. I'm just going to be blunt. And number two, you've got people who believe they've got the right to do it, right? That as a member, citizen, they have the right to trade stocks, that we can't limit that. I disagree.
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15: It's 4:40 on Wall Street. We do check markets all day long here at Bloomberg. Paramount, Skydance, and Warner Brothers Discovery have agreed not to close their blockbuster $110 billion deal until June of 2027 unless the legal fight over the merger is resolved sooner. The pause will be expensive for Paramount, which had agreed to pay roughly $7 million a day to Warner Brothers shareholders beginning October 1st unless the deal is closed. Stocks moved higher today. Most stocks advanced in the S&P up 3 points to 7411. That was a gain today of under 0.1%. The Dow at 51,947 as we head into the weekend, up 235 points, up by about 0.5%. The NASDAQ Composite Index did move lower today by 0.6%. The NASDAQ 100 Index was down 1.1%, with the SOX, the Philadelphia Stock Exchange Semiconductor Index, dropping 4.2%. The VIX below 19, a 10-year at 4.67%, the 2-year 4.33%, and gold today up $4 the ounce, $4,054. That was a gain of 0.1%. Major move for crude, 90.31, where we stand right now on West Texas Intermediate, down 1.9%. Barrel of Brent below $100 at 98.15, down 2.5%. Well, right here on Bloomberg Business Week Daily, Eric Weiner, the Bloomberg News Senior Editor for Equities Americas, talked about the market backdrop ahead of key earnings next week from mega cap tech names, including Amazon, Apple, and Meta Platforms.
4: If we have shifted into an area where we're questioning spending, where we used to applaud it, things get very, very different. And these earnings reports are going to report the same thing.
15: Bloomberg's Eric Weiner interviewed right here on Bloomberg Business Week Daily. Recapping, stocks higher, S&P up 3, wrapping up the week, heading into the weekend at 74.11. That was a gain of just under 0.1%. Carol and Tim, that's a Bloomberg Business Flash.
0: Hey, Charlie, thank you for that update. I promise we're having a little fun this afternoon. We did just have a little wine.
1: Yep.
0: With Claudia Chamberlain, advanced sommelier and U.S. general manager over at Berry Brothers and Wine.
1: When I travel, you know what I like to do?
0: What do you like to do?
1: Or you know when
0: drink some wine?
1: Yes.
0: Yeah. Well, it's kind of how we ended up programming these guests together.
1: We had a plan.
0: So now we're talking about travel and some of the best places to go in the world where you can enjoy some of the best wine in the world.
1: I love this. Amanda Fraser is president of standards and ratings over at the Forbes Travel Guide. She joins us
0: here
1: in studio. Last time we talked to you from afar in Atlanta, so it's really lovely to have you here. How are you?
5: I'm really well. We were just talking about the heat wave. It's a little warm, right?
1: It is a little
5: beautiful here.
1: Is that impacting, though, people about where they want to go in terms of travel?
5: You know, I think it is. I mean, obviously people love to travel, especially during the summer. It's a really booming summer travel season. So we are seeing, you know, especially in luxury, it's very resilient no matter the market. So we're seeing a really strong summer travel season.
0: Remind everybody the way that the Forbes Travel Guide standards and ratings work, because we talked about this last time a little bit, but that was back in February. Not everybody who's tuning in right now.
1: It's my dream job, I think, to be
5: mine
1: like,
5: too.
1: Right?
0: It's really cool.
5: Yes. So, you know, it's a really interesting process and probably a lot more detailed than a lot of people imagine. I think on the surface, it sounds great that you travel the world and you stay in fabulous hotels, but the work itself to curate the list that we publish every February with all the Star Award winners and restaurants and spas and ships, it's a lot of work. And, you know, we compose our own standards in collaboration with some industry experts, and we use that criteria to evaluate the properties day in, day out. The inspector's job is actually really hard. You know, after a meal, they're not going back and going to sleep. They're going back to their room and remembering their experience and how that service made them feel and typing that up and sending it into us. And they're not the ones actually that even decide the rating. We have an algorithm.
1: Amanda, is it one person though who determines, like, or assesses a hotel or some kind of experience in the luxury space? Is it just one person, or do you do multiple visits?
5: So it's not one person in and of the visit, in that visit itself, that decides the outcome. So the outcome goes into our system, and it's the algorithm. And we place a heavy percentage of our algorithm onto service. So 70% of the overall experience that evaluator has is based on how those individual staff created an emotional connection.
0: Yeah, it's so hard, though, because it just shows that these places have to be so standardized when it comes to the experience. Because you can have a great experience with one staff member, but have a terrible experience with somebody else.
5: Well, you know, you bring up a really interesting point. I think the key to success, especially at, you know, that real high level of service, is really about consistency. Yeah. And we're looking for that all the time. And we don't mean homogenizing and making it cookie cutter. We mean being consistent so the guest feels confident.
0: So where should everybody be going right now?
5: Well, you know, I think at the end of the day, if you can travel and you have found the time, because our lives are increasingly busy, I mean, go anywhere. If you're going to go afar, there's some beautiful resorts as far as the Maldives that are really, you know, doing a great job with the family travel trend and really leaning into the well-being and longevity. Or you can do that. You can find that much closer to home, you know, Miami or Florida.
1: Are people, though, going? Like, are they looking to go? I'm thinking about, let's just talk about folks from the U.S. I don't know how much you guys, in terms of breaking it down geography, are they leaving and they want to go overseas? Was it last year that was everybody going to Italy?
5: Italy's still a real hotspot. Italy, I mean, Europe in general, Greece is huge. Croatia is really
1: popular. Everybody's going to Croatia.
5: Montenegro is coming up. So some of these more far-flung destinations that maybe weren't top of your mind maybe a few years ago.
0: What about Japan?
5: Japan is amazing, and actually they've got some fantastic new hotels, and I think that is always an amazing destination to visit culturally as well.
0: You mentioned longevity, and you know, we've been doing this for quite a while, and our Bloomberg Pursuits team does a great job of giving us information about places to go every single year and countries that are sort of off the beaten path and areas and resorts that are off the beaten path. But one thing that seems to change is what travelers at this end of the spectrum are looking for in terms of amenities. You mentioned longevity as one of those things. What else are you noticing pop up?
5: I mean, yes, longevity and well-being is huge. That's a market that we're watching carefully because it's just taking off. The numbers are incredible. But genuinely, at the end of the day, what people are looking for is that emotional connection. So they're moving from caring as much about things and more thinking about the thoughtfulness that service is really making them feel connected to the brand or the hotel.
1: Service, food, and cleanliness. Like, you know what I mean? Like, not necessarily in that order, but those are things that, like, kind of really make for, I think, a good experience, at least on my end. What are the...
0: You know what I really like?
1: Going on vacation.
0: Yes, going on vacation. But we went...
1: What?
0: We stayed at a resort last year in Sedona.
1: You talked about this.
0: We had a great experience. And one of the things that I really liked was that the service was amazing, but there was a resort fee included, and they were specifically said, there is no tipping. The tipping is completely taken care of. And this was really important because
1: of the resort fee?
0: Because of the resort fee. It's taken care of every day. And it really felt like, it felt good because you couldn't park your car anywhere yourself. There was like a really complicated parking situation, so they had to use valets. And it's like, oh, I hate going somewhere where you have to have a valet, right?
5: Yeah, I mean, anytime a property can take away friction from what the guest has to think, the less you make the guest think, the easier the experience is. And that's really what it is at the end of the day as well.
1: So what's the biggest booking mistakes that families make?
5: You know, I think for us, I mean, honestly, really think about the destination first, because travel is such an emotional experience that you want to have, because you're trying to create a really hopefully happy memory with whoever you're traveling with. Yeah. Think about how you want to feel from the end of your trip. What are you looking for the family or the people that are traveling with you? And then look at the hotel. And always, always look at a trusted system or a trusted travel advisor to really make sure that you're making yourself feel that you made a really smart investment in your trip.
1: I will say, when like our daughter was younger, I mean, we always thought about when traveling with her, like she still loved to swim. Like we had to make sure that there was a pool. Like there were things that we just knew that was our guiding principle. And then we figured out the rest around it.
5: If the kids are happy, yeah, then yeah, it makes the whole trip.
1: So if there's one place we should go, we just got about 30, 40 seconds.
5: You know, if you're going to go really far, you were talking about kind of, you know, yeah, long distance travel.
1: You had me peaked with the Maldives, but go ahead.
5: Yeah, there's a beautiful property in the Maldives that actually we just wrote about, Jawali Biang. Not only is it really forward with its efforts around longevity and well-being, but they do this amazing family program. So if you're wanting to do something, you know, with your kids, that's an activity, they've got such interesting programming, and it's a really amazing destination, of course.
1: Daughter's 23. I don't care, right? But no. Can I go there as well with my husband, and then I'll be fun?
5: Definitely, always.
1: I'm not kidding. I love you, Aggie. I love you.
0: Amanda Frazier, president of Standards and Ratings, the Forbes Travel Guide. And like we said last time, if you're looking for any inspectors, you know, maybe it's up to
1: Amanda wants to do it. I want to do it. Yeah. Mm-hmm. I don't care if, right? Do you want to do it?
0: Yeah, I would do that.
1: I would totally do it. Thank you so much. Safe travels and have a good summer. All right, folks, when we come back, just a reminder of where we wrapped up on this Friday and for the week and some stocks on the move. 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We're back in a moment.
0: Catching bleak coverage from the world of politics and the world of business on Balance of Power. 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
11: Clear skies tonight will fall to the lower 60s in the city, 50s in the suburbs. Plenty of sunshine Saturday, breezy, high 75 to 80, a little warmer inland. Few clouds are on Saturday night, low 55 to 60. Mostly sunny, breezy Sunday, high in the middle to upper 70s. Mix of sun and clouds Monday, we'll get into the lower 80s. I'm Scott Kaplan with your three-day forecast on Bloomberg 92.9.
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1: All right, everybody. everybody. Getting ready to wrap up on this Friday edition.
0: Is it time?
1: For what?
0: To wrap up.
1: Yes.
0: It's almost Joe Matthew.
1: Sorry. Oh. A little coughing there.
0: I said it's almost Joe Matthew time, which means it's almost time for a balance of power. 5 p.m. Wall Street time on Bloomberg Radio and Television. And.
1: Yes.
0: And.
1: What?
0: Special coverage of rocket launch tonight from SpaceX starting at 6:45.
1: That's right. Let's not forget. They've been trying to get that going. What?
0: Bloomberg this weekend. Tomorrow, 7 a.m.
1: Yes.
0: Wall Street time.
1: Yeah.
0: Do not miss it.
1: If that's not enough, check out our podcast feed. We have a great podcast feed that we're putting out on the weekend.
0: And? We're going to talk about markets right now and how we closed out the day and the week.
1: All right. For the day, little bit higher on the S&P 500, about 3 points higher. So call it unchanged, essentially on a percentage basis. Dow was up about 0.5%. NASDAQ 100 was down about 326 points, 1.1% to the downside. We keep reminding you all, though, that when you go inside the S&P 500, the majority of names actually gained today, 363 to be exact, 140 to the downside.
0: Yeah, for the week, the S&P 500 is down 0.6%. The NASDAQ composite was down more than 2%. The Dow fell 0.4% this week.
1: Dow down now, not excuse me, S&P down 2 weeks in a row after we had, I think, a couple of weeks. So 2 weeks up, now 2 weeks down here. Is that right? Wait a minute. Yeah. Sorry. I'm looking at my... Avalon's like, yes, I know this. Move on.
0: We are down about 2%, 2.6% from all-time highs that were reached at the beginning of June.
1: So NASDAQ 100...
0: 7609 was the all-time high. And we're at 74.11.
1: NASDAQ 100's given back a lot in the last couple of weeks. I would say about almost 6%.
0: Okay.
1: Yeah. Okay. I'm Carol Masser, along with Tim Stanovic. Let's get to some stocks on the move. Back with us, Bloomberg News equities reporter Avalon Purnell. She is here with stocks on the move this past week. Supermicro.
13: Yes, it's ticker SMCI. It jumped 24% to finish out its best weekly jump since May. And that's after the server maker issued a business update that included raising its fourth quarter gross margins outlook and also saying that it's hit a record backlog. Still worth noting that the business does now see revenue tracking towards the lower end of guidance. Mm. Still, KeyBank actually writing that they see this as a very positive note, especially given the fact that they're driving meaningfully better profitability and also potentially could see them regain a little bit more market share in this growing AI market.
1: Still down a lot from June 2nd. I was trying to do some quick math here, but
0: I'm going to let you keep doing the math.
1: Wait. I've got this handy dandy thing called the Bloomberg. It's down 40% since June 2nd. So even though we see, that 24% jump this week, it's still down a lot. Yeah, but we definitely talked about it a bunch this week.
0: One company that had a pretty bad week, Tesla.
13: Yeah, ticker TSLA. It dropped 18% to close out its worst weekly drop since 2022. And that's after the electric car maker reported a second quarter profit that came in far below expectations. Morgan Stanley noting that while Tesla's accelerating CapEx is necessary to really cement them as a leader in robotics and automation, these investments are really pushing investors to focus on tangible milestones for robotaxi and autonomous. And also worth noting that given some of the breadcrumbs, other analysts kind of believe that maybe this is pointing towards them merging with SpaceX.
0: I like that you called it an electric vehicle maker.
13: I mean, that's how I grew to know about Tesla.
1: It's still the bulk of its business, right?
13: Exactly.
0: It is, but...
1: And batteries, right? But really,
0: they would argue that that's not their future.
1: Yeah, and I mean, that's what they are, you know, that's Elon's way, always talking about the future, right? We've had some great, I would highly recommend check out also our podcast feed. We had some great conversations around Tesla earnings, our own Keith Naughton, who's covered the auto industry for 40 years, some great perspective on what's happening in China right now and just kind of where Tesla's going in the future. Stock, by the way, you said down for the week, down about 30% year to date.
13: Yeah.
0: All right, what about some healthcare?
13: Tenet Healthcare has to bring something.
1: This is unexpected.
13: Ticker THC. It is very unexpected. Right? It jumped 20% to close out its best week in over a year. And that's after the hospital operator really shook off a lot of investor concerns by posting a beat and raise quarter that exceeded expectations practically across the board. Going into the print, a lot of investors were talking about these potential headwinds from patients potentially coming into the ER without health insurance, given the Affordable Care Act subsidies were not renewed at the start of the year. Instead, a lot of them were pointing to the fact that those cost controls seem to be looking quite good, Leerink calling them impressive this quarter, and even noting that potentially this stock remains a little too inexpensive relative to the growth and risk to its business.
1: Good bunch of stocks. Some really big moves, which also just talk about kind of the overall volatility in particular names, which is really kind of fascinating to see, and a lot of it fundamentally based, to be fair. All right, good stuff. Have a great weekend. Love this. Avalon Purnell, she's Bloomberg News equities reporter with Stock Movers. Check out our Stock Movers podcast. 5-minute episodes, big winners and losers in the stock market. You can find it on Apple, Spotify, or anywhere you get your podcast. We are getting ready to wrap up for the week and for the day. Want to just shout out our team that make it all happen for us every day. Put up with us, put up with Tim. Just going to say, no, put up with me. Brendan, Mark, Ryan, Alice, Derek, Justin, Sophie, Lauren, Bijan, Austin, Justin, Sebastian, Justin, we have, I think, two in our mix. Elizabeth, Cece, Anna, Talia. Did I leave anybody out? Did I leave anybody out, team? Who? Oh, Katie! Katie! Sorry. This list, you gotta keep updating.
0: You said Derek, too?
1: I said Derek.
0: Okay,
1: yeah,
0: good.
1: I said Derek.
0: Okay. Yeah, this is why I don't do this list, Carol.
1: I have a list.
0: Yeah, I have a list, too, but it's... It's a different type of list.
1: Okay. All right, nice guy. Thank you, team. We really appreciate it. We know that it's a lot to get this going every day, and we really appreciate all
0: Thanks,
1: your efforts.
0: Thanks, team.
1: You make it sing. Hey, everybody, have a good and safe and healthy weekend. Be well. Balance of Power starts now.
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18: As you know, we're locked and loaded. We're locked and loaded and ready to go, but we're talking to them, so I think while we're talking, we'll see what comes of it.
19: Tonight, no end in sight. The U.S. and Iran exchange another round of strikes as President Trump weighs a potential major offensive to attempt and force a peace deal after 2 weeks of hostilities, with Israel a key player in both the war and any diplomatic off-ramp. Prime Minister Benjamin Netanyahu will meet with Trump here in Washington on Tuesday. And rebuilding the wall, President Trump's revamped tariff strategy begins to take shape 5 months after the Supreme Court struck down his original measures. The U.S. will now impose duties ranging from 10 to 12.5% on imports from dozens of countries using a different provision of trade law. And recess begins. The House heads home for a weeks-long August recess while the president urges the Senate to move quickly on a sweeping budget plan before it follows suit. We'll discuss the state of Congress with Democratic Congressman Raja Krishnamoorthy later this hour. From Bloomberg's Washington, D.C. studios to our TV and radio audiences worldwide, welcome to Balance of Power. I'm Joe Matthew. Kaylee Lyons has the night off. We begin with President Trump considering a possible massive attack, in his words, on Iran, saying the U.S. military is locked and loaded as he weighs his options. Trump's threat coming as CENTCOM carries out another night of strikes, 13 straight. While the president tells Axios he does not believe Iran was ready to make a deal just yet, saying, quote, they haven't received enough pain yet, unquote. Joining us now from the White House North Lawn is Bloomberg's Jeff Mason, who was just in the Oval Office with President Trump. Did he signal his next move, Jeff?
20: Thanks, Joe. Well, what he signaled was that he hadn't quite made up his mind yet. He's certainly indicating that the U.S. is ready for a massive attack or additional attacks, but he also told me that he is currently, his administration advisors and officials are in talks with Iran right now, which was quite interesting. Take a listen to that exchange.
21: Have you made a decision about the major strikes that you're referring to? Okay. Should we expect to see major strikes?
18: Look, we're talking to them right now. I think they're getting more and more serious as the days go by. For maybe the obvious reason, we're locked and loaded. We're locked and loaded and ready to go, but we're talking to them, so I think while we're talking, we'll see what comes of it. I believe, Jeff, they're very serious. Okay. They should be.
20: So a couple of things to take out of that. Number one, locked and loaded, as you played before and we just heard again. So the U.S. is ready, but also indicating that he may hold off at the moment while talks continue. I also asked him who was involved in those talks, and he indicated again that some of the same cast of characters were, including Vice President J.D. Vance, Jared Kushner, his son-in-law, and Steve Witkoff, his special envoy. So we haven't gotten a whole lot of detail about that, but the fact that he suggests that the two sides are now talking again, and that is having an impact on his decision whether or not to do these massive strikes, was certainly interesting to hear.
2: Really interesting, Jeff. We appreciate you bringing that exchange to us. We've got tariff news today. Of course, many saw it coming as the expiration of temporary tariffs was set for today following the Supreme Court ruling. Now the U.S. will collect duties of between 10 and 12.5% from some 60 economies, including some pretty close allies here. And it's all based on this Section 301. Implying forced labor practices. And Jeff, based on what the president's posting today, there might be more where these came from.
20: Absolutely. The president has not given up on using tariffs as his main cudgel, his main weapon over for foreign policy and over things that he doesn't like from our allies and U.S. Enemies alike. And it's certainly done it again today. It was a big blow for the United States, well, I should say for President Trump, when the Supreme Court struck down his initial tariff authority that he was using earlier in his term. Now he's got a new one. This was a workaround. It's upsetting some allies, but President Trump is certainly pleased by it. And yes, I think you're right that there are more to come.
2: All right, Jeff, thanks for being there. Good luck at the dinner later on. Jeff Mason live on the North Lawn of the White House. With us now is Democratic Congressman Raja Krishnamoorthy, a member of the House Permanent Select Committee on Intelligence. Congressman, it's great to have you back on Bloomberg TV and radio. But a lot of questions for you, and I'll start with the matter involving Iran. As the president says, we are locked and loaded, and he appears to be on the precipice of an important decision here about whether or not to go back to all-out war. In fact, even heavier strikes, he said, than we have seen so far in the initial stages of Operation Epic Fury, possibly including bridges and power plants. Is that what's next?
4: I don't know. I hope not. I think it would be Operation Epic Chaos at that point, because remember, just as we hold certain Iranian assets such as power plants at risk, they hold various U.S. Interests at risk as well. Not to mention those of our friends and partners and allies in the region. And so I think escalation would be absolutely the wrong direction to go. Instead, we should go back to the bargaining table. I've been part of various classified briefings, including an extensive one yesterday in the Intelligence Committee. There is no way at all to resolve this situation militarily, not any. We have to do it through negotiation. We have to end this illegal war, and we have to bring our friends, partners, and allies to the table with Iran to end this once and for all.
2: Well, you guys are out of town now. Of course, realize the Senate will be here for a minute next week. They'll be headed to their August recess. There's money to raise. There are campaigns to run for reelection. Is the president going to comport this war while you're out of town without the oversight of Congress?
4: I don't know. I think that we have to continue to raise a voice on this particular issue and get the public educated and informed, and putting pressure on him as well as the White House. I do think that he is responsive to it. I see that the numbers of people in the MAGA base who disapprove of his handling of this war is increasing steadily, and I think that will make a difference as well. In essence, I think that public pressure is what we need to focus on right now to get changes in this White House.
2: I was really struck by a post the president made today on Truth Social. I suspect you've seen it as someone who sits on the China Select Committee and is the former ranking member. Maybe you have a sense of what he's referring to. It's a pretty long post. He says, President Xi told me he would not under any circumstances give or sell weapons to the Islamic Republic of Iran. He goes on to say, same for Vladimir Putin. Understands that he would not sell weapons to Iran. And he says, I don't sell weapons to Ukraine, but to NATO countries. He's not threatening anything here, but raising this as a point of fact. Can you tell us, Congressman, is China giving weapons to Iran?
4: I haven't seen evidence of direct transfers, but we know that the Chinese, the Russians, even the North Koreans and others have interests here and are aiding the Iranians in different ways. There's published reports, of course, about the Russians sharing intelligence with regard to targeting. We know that the Shahed drone, which the Iranians manufactured, is basically under license to the Russians now, and the Russians are manufacturing it. I would not be surprised to see some of those back in Iran. And so we're kind of in the situation where the Iranians are able to continue building their weaponry, even at the same time they're expending it. And so I'm concerned that they have the capacity to continue with this conflict for much longer than anticipated at the start of this conflict.
2: Well, you know, the president's been saying a lot about China. I'm sure you saw his primetime address to the nation just last week, in which he suggested that China had interfered with and attempted to influence the outcome of not just the 2020, but the 2018 elections, setting us up for one doozy of a meeting when President Xi comes here in September. If you haven't seen evidence of China giving weapons to Iran, have you seen evidence of China interfering in United States elections?
4: No. And this is kind of something that not even he said during his speech the other night, that the Chinese interfered either in the casting of ballots or the tabulation of ballots. And therefore, the outcome was what we've always known it to be, which is that Joe Biden won the presidential election in 2020. And so you have to ask the question, why is he bringing this up? It appears to be a pretext to interfere in the upcoming elections in November.

0: terrorism funds to try to get states to go its way in terms of election procedures, or the USPS being instructed not to deliver mail-in ballots to any states that refuse to hand over their voter registration rolls to the federal government.
1: Mm-hmm. Well, you know, we've been talking a lot about China with you, of course, here on Bloomberg, and the prospect of export controls on our technology, and of course, the interference that we've seen in many cases in Chinese technology here. We had another DeepSeek moment, a moonshot this time, with another AI model that some believe was based on intellectual property right here in the United States. I'm curious your thoughts on the AI race between our two countries, if you think, in fact, China has moved ahead, and if our frontier models, Congressman, should be open source to keep up.
0: I don't think that they've moved ahead. However, they are closing the gap. And so whereas, you know, previously we may have been years ahead, now I think a lot of experts think that we are months ahead in terms of where the frontier labs are relative to the Chinese models. That to me means at least three things we have to do. One, we absolutely have to further restrict the export of those highest end semiconductor chips. The fact that the Trump administration is considering sending these types of chips to China is ridiculous, especially in light of what we know about the advances of their AI models and the use of those AI models, by the way, for their military programs and for perpetration of human rights abuses. The second thing is we've got to do whatever we can here to stop shooting ourselves in the foot with regard to our best talent in AI. You know, our immigration crackdowns are further pushing away the very talent that we need to win the AI race. And then third and finally, yes, I do think that some of these, this distillation, what they call distillation or getting Anthropic and OpenAI and other models here to teach the Chinese models how to enhance their capabilities is probably a gray zone that, in my opinion, starts to look like mass industrial scale intellectual property theft. And so we've probably got to regulate that as well. I guess the last thing I would just say is we're also hobbling ourselves through a political agenda where, for instance, Anthropic gets labeled as a national security risk by the Department of War, and that hurts mm-hmm. our ability to use Anthropic and our highest end large language models to enhance our own security.
1: I want to ask you about an op-ed that I saw you wrote in Chicago Tribune. The headline is "The Iran Gas Tax is going to hit American families, but we can change the future." We've got a national average, Congressman, today, $4.10. In your state of Illinois, $4.26. You're above the national average. And I'm wondering your
0: That's
1: thoughts,
0: right.
1: if you can expand on what you wrote here, because you believe the answer is alternative energy, beginning with solar. But Congressman, in this Congress?
0: Well, look, I think that one of the first things that the Trump administration did is it axed something like 200 to 300 renewable energy
1: yeah.
0: projects through the DOE. Once you start doing that, you basically start to give the Iranians more leverage at the bargaining table, because then their chokehold on our energy supplies, especially through the Strait of Hormuz, become even more salient. And so we've got to remove that leverage, Joe. We have to do everything we can to wean ourselves off that fossil fuel. So, for instance, that means embracing EV technology. It means making sure that renewable energies, whether it's solar or wind or other types of renewables, are able to flourish here. It may not change the price of gasoline today, but it sends a strong message that we are moving away from these fossil fuels. And I think it also signals to the market a shift that would translate into some reduction in the price of oil and gasoline over time here.
1: Need to know in our remaining moment your thoughts on what happened today in the DNC rules and bylaws meeting. Congressman, it looks like South Carolina is going to win to be the first in the nation primary state Forget New Hampshire. We'll have another

0: Biden campaign there for the next Democratic nominee like last time? Do you support this?
1: Well, look, I think that South Carolina, I think, was chosen in part because of the horrible changes to our voting rights laws and what the Supreme Court has done in really kind of eviscerating the Voting Rights Act. And so I think putting a spotlight on the South at this moment is in part why South Carolina was chosen. And obviously, because of its diversity, it also brings an additional element to the table that didn't exist previously. Regardless, I think we're going to take back the White House, whether it starts in South Carolina, Nevada, or New Hampshire.
0: Well, we'll be in touch between now and then, I hope. Democratic Congressman Raja Krishnamoorthy, we thank you, sir. Thanks for joining and have a good weekend. Tonight, SpaceX is planning Starship's 13th flight test, the launch coming as Elon Musk has one of his worst weeks on record. Tesla dropping 18% this week, while SpaceX itself closed at $115 a share, its lowest since the company's historic IPO last month. For more on how markets performed today, we were up, we were down, we moved to power moves with Bloomberg's Nora Melinda live at World Headquarters in New York. Hey, Nora.
2: Well, a little bit all over the place. We did see the S&P 500 ending just above flat to end a jittery week on Wall Street. We saw about 10 of 11 major sectors in the green. That led higher by real estate and materials. But where we did see some declines, that goes to tech. So you did see that weighing on the S&P 500 a little bit, but we did see it ending higher. But the NASDAQ 100, which we know tends to be very tech heavy, we did see that lower by more than 1%. And the Dow Jones Industrial Average eking out a gain of about 0.5% higher. On the week, we saw some Mag 7 earnings that began, so AI spending in focus. We also saw some activity in the oil market, of course, that due to everything ongoing in the Middle East. We saw oil topping $100 a barrel with those tensions escalating. We're now seeing oil pulling back quite a bit, so Brent crude hanging around $98 a barrel and WTI at about $89 a barrel. And a bit of activity in the bond market with bonds rising and yields falling across the curve.
0: Mm-hmm. Got a big headline late in the day. Just want to ask you about quickly, Nora. Paramount and Warner Brothers are pressing pause on their deal. What's going on here?
2: So we did see that the companies are deciding to press pause on that deal. Now, we know that this is a $110 billion merger, one of the largest media deals in history. But this will be expensive for Paramount, which will owe about $7 million per day to Warner Brothers Discovery shareholders beginning October 1st until the deal is actually closed. And it's a bit of a walkaway risk there as well. So if the deal were to fall apart after the deadline, Paramount would be responsible for a $7 billion termination fee.
0: All right, Nora, I appreciate it. Bloomberg's Nora Melinda on the case in New York. Have a great weekend. Coming up, the president's promising, or at least threatening, an attack, a massive one, on the Iranian regime. But when? The global ripple effect the war is having and a lot more. When we talk with Jen Gavito, the former Deputy Assistant Secretary for the Bureau of Near Eastern Affairs. It's next on Balance of Power on Bloomberg TV and radio.
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5: It's 5:18 on Wall Street. We do check markets all day long here at Bloomberg. Price hikes at Qualcomm. Qualcomm shares today down 2.4%. The biggest maker of smartphone processors is planning to increase prices by a percentage in the double digits. It's a move that is likely to ripple through much of the tech industry. Qualcomm shares today lower by 2.4%. Fed policymakers meet next week. Economists surveyed by Bloomberg continue to expect that the Fed's next move will be an interest rate cut, even as financial markets price in higher borrowing costs by the end of the year. On Surveillance this morning, Neil Dutta, the head of U.S. economic research at Renaissance Macro, talked about the economic backdrop heading into next week's Fed meeting.
6: If you look at non-AI related structures investment, it continues to remain weak. If you look at residential investment, it's still sluggish. The high frequency data that we have, you know, your own Bloomberg second measure for consumer spending, that's actually quite weak to kick off Q3. So you don't really see that broadening out in economic activity. You see a very uneven economy.
5: Neil Dutta of RenMac. Paramount Skydance, as we have been reporting, and Warner Brothers Discovery have agreed not to close their blockbuster $110 billion deal until June of next year, unless the legal fight over the merger is resolved sooner. S&P eked out a 3-point gain, up under 0.1%. The Dow today up 0.5. NASDAQ 100 index down 1.1%. The NASDAQ Composite index down 0.6%. Back we go to Washington as Balance of Power continues now. Once again, your host for the Friday edition, Joe Matthew.
7: They're enabling. I mean, I will tell you that President Xi said he will not partake, and President Putin said the same thing. I think, you know, I trust them. They've had a long-term relationship. There could be some things to do, but thus far, at least, it has not been major. I don't think they'd want to have me disappointed.
0: It's Balance of Power on Bloomberg TV and radio. I'm Joe Matthew in Washington, where we heard from the president just a short time ago in the Oval Office there, issuing a warning to Russia and China against potentially participating in the Iran war, telling both countries not to sell weapons to Iran, as he mentioned today on Truth Social. Joining us now for the latest on this conflict is Jen Gavito, the former Deputy Assistant Secretary for the Bureau of Near Eastern Affairs. Jen, it's great to have you. Welcome back to Bloomberg TV and radio. Reporting would suggest, and we did ask the president about this today, we don't have much more light on the issue, that the president could be about to decide to go all in, a massive attack, even more so than we saw in the outset of Operation Epic Fury, knowing that we have not seen progress at the peace table. Do you expect he will?
8: So I think the president's instincts are still probably to avoid this if possible. And I note that he did seem to leave himself a little bit of an opening by suggesting that Iran would like to make a deal, trying, I think, maybe to set up a narrative where there are negotiations that would at least push this back. That being said, the buildup that we are seeing militarily throughout the region suggests that certainly the military is on high alert. Our embassies have warned that flight disruptions may take place again. So all the signs are there that the president is, in his own words, locked and loaded and ready to do this. I think the big question is to what end.
0: Okay. What do you think he's talking about when he says that? When you're talking this out at the Cohen Group, do you have a sense of what locked and loaded means? He's talked about dropping bridges, bombing power plants. Is that the next chapter?
8: Yeah, I mean, he said repeatedly that the next chapter would indeed be more of these civilian infrastructure targets, which, of course, when it comes to international law, would be quite an escalation, potentially in violation of that, and have enormous costs for the Iranian people themselves, who, of course, ostensibly were the reason that we got into this conflict in the first place. So I think what this represents really is the president just running out of options. I think he would like to end this war. He, of course, campaigned on no forever wars almost 6 months later. It continues to go on. And as you noted, the peace negotiations have not gotten us out of this. And so this seems like the proverbial escalate to de-escalate to his mind. And I worry, though, that there's no indication that this would actually change Iran's negotiating calculus.
0: That escalate to de-escalate now includes a B-1 bomber that was used for the first time just two nights ago since the resumption of the attacks following the fallout of the MOU. Does that give you a sense when you see hardware moving into theater like that of what the administration either has in mind or could be preparing for on the ground?
8: So the more conventional targets that we saw in March and April ultimately, as is now well known, did not fundamentally weaken the Iranian regime. It certainly brought significant economic cost to it and some pain to the people, but it did not divert the Iranian regime from its strategic objectives. And so I think what the attempt would be here would be to destabilize the regime further. There are certainly those in the administration who are still arguing that the president should try to weaken the regime if if not completely unseat it. And in order to do so, in order to fundamentally change where we are today, I think that would require, if not ground troops, and it probably would require ground troops, but it would require a real expansion geographically, the types of targets that they're hitting. And I think that's why we're seeing these troop movements, why we're seeing the movement of these assets and the deployment of new weaponry.
0: Just quickly, Jen, the Wall Street Journal had some fascinating reporting that Iran has far more missile capability than some might have suggested by digging out the sites that we've already bombed.
8: Yeah.
0: In our remaining 30 seconds, do we have a sense of how large this stockpile is?
8: Well, it was depleted certainly by the U.S. military, but as you know, they've done a tremendous job of rebuilding that very quickly. And so I suspect our intelligence agencies have some idea of how big that is. But I think what's really important here is that it cannot be fully destroyed, really. And so that gets back to this idea that there's really no outcome, no end to this conflict that isn't negotiated.
0: Jen, it's great to have you back. She's senior advisor with the Cohen Group, Jen Gavito, live on Bloomberg. Coming up, the president attempts to rebuild the tariff wall. We're going to talk about it with the force behind the tariff regime. Peter Navarro himself is next on Bloomberg.
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5: It's 5:26 on Wall Street. We do check markets all day long here at Bloomberg. We are moving on to a busy week ahead for tech earnings. Meta Platforms, Microsoft, Amazon, among the big names scheduled to report. Now, these reports will come amid investor anxiety over questions about surging AI investment and whether that will generate sufficient returns. Intel shares today did tumble 7.9% after earnings. Dan Ives is senior managing director at Yorkville Ives. He was interviewed this morning on Bloomberg Intelligence.
9: This is an arms race. It's third inning in the AI revolution. Microsoft, Amazon, Meta, no one's going to slow CapEx. You slow it down, you get ultimately, you know, you're out of the line in terms of when it comes to capacity.
5: Dan Ives of Yorkville Ives. Stocks did move higher today, barely. It was a down week. S&P 500 index higher by 3 points, wrapping up the week, heading into the weekend at 74.11, up under 0.1%. Dow Industrials up 0.5%. NASDAQ today down 0.6%. NASDAQ 100 index lower today by 1.1%. 10-year 4.67%. I'm Charlie Pellett. That is a Bloomberg Business Flash.
3: Now, your three-day weather forecast on Bloomberg 92.9.
10: Clear skies tonight. Temperatures dropping into the lower 60s in the city, 50s as you head out into the suburbs. Plenty of sunshine, breezy on Saturday. High in the middle to upper 70s along the coastline, lower 80s inland. Few clouds Saturday night, low 55 to 60. Mostly sunny, breezy Sunday. High in the middle to upper 70s. Partly sunny Monday, lower 80s. I'm Scott Kaplan with your three-day forecast on Bloomberg 92.9.
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0: Thank you. It's Balance of Power on Bloomberg TV and radio. I'm Joe Matthew in Washington. Tonight, the president is vowing to enact new tariffs on products from the EU. As we broke earlier today on Bloomberg, promising to initiate a Section 301 investigation in retaliation to the union's billion-dollar fine on Google, along with other big firms, including Apple, Amazon, and Meta. President saying over Truth Social, quote, the European Union is at it again. And as usual, taking direct aim at great American companies after having fined Apple, Meta, Amazon, and many others. The United States of America, he writes, is not a piggy bank for Europe, nor will we allow it to be. That, of course, comes after the president announced new duties on most trading partners in the biggest move yet to rebuild the president's tariff wall, as we call it, since it was struck down by the Supreme Court. Joining us now for more is the man behind the tariffs. Peter Navarro is back with us, senior advisor to the president on trade and manufacturing. It's been a long time.
16: Good
0: here we
16: you,
0: are
16: Joe.
0: Again. It's good, good
16: to see you
0: too.
16: On a Friday afternoon.
0: Well, that's right. You know, it's funny. Everybody's an expert in Section 301, 122. You've taken America to school on tariffs. It's actually a household conversation this time around. And I'll ask you about this new investigation into the EU.
16: Yeah.
0: The 10% to 12.5% that are landing on 60 economies, including the EU, is based on the justification of violating forced labor laws. Does the EU have forced labor in its supply chain?
16: So,
0: is this China? Where's it coming from?
16: Here's the problem. It's more than China.
0: Okay.
16: It's a lot more than China. Just think about Americans having to make stuff.
0: Mm-hmm.
16: And they have to compete not only against sweatshop labor, but also prison labor, forced labor.
0: Yeah.
16: China's got a lot of it in Uyghur country. But Brazil has a history of doing it. Malaysia, there's a bunch of countries that do it. So what happens is sometimes these countries directly export, but sometimes they'll send like cotton from China to Pakistan.
0: Okay.
16: And then Pakistan will use the cotton to come here. So this tariff is consistent with what Congress has said about forced labor. They've taken a very strong stand.
0: Mm-hmm.
16: So it's a 10% or 12.5% tariff, depending on whether you've been cooperating with our broader trade framework. But the bottom line is what we're trying to do is level the playing field for American workers and American businesses. And then this issue with Europe on our big tech companies, look, the president used the exact correct word. They treat them like piggy banks. The fines, these massive fines on Google and Meta and all of that. But there's also this issue of the digital tax, where they're trying to tax. They basically put the tax in. It's so disingenuous, Joe, because they put a tax on everybody on digital, but the only people who do it are the big American companies.
0: Mm.
16: So it's effectively a tax on America.
0: These are based. The fines are based on court cases, though, right? Were these flawed verdicts?
16: I'm not a big fan of courts and fairness these days.
0: Okay.
16: And you know, being an American tech company in a European courtroom, I'm not sure that's going to be a just.
0: This is like a rounding
16: outcome.
0: Error for these guys, though, isn't it? $1 billion.
16: The money. Well, I think the point here is.
0: I know it's the principle of it.
16: I think that the fact that they're doing these digital taxes, which indicates Europe's appetite for turning our companies into piggy banks, puts us more wary about other kinds of abuses. And this seems like certainly another category of abuses.
0: I don't know if it's possible to hear from the ambassador. We spoke with the Irish ambassador to the United States today.
16: Yeah.
0: We're pretty good relationship with Ireland, it seems, and have for a long time. And she explained that they were pretty pleased when they woke up this morning, or I guess it was, you know, late last night when they got the numbers from Jamieson Greer, because there was a fear that it might be higher. Then she saw the president's post
16: today.
0: Let's
16: listen
0: to what the
16: winning.
0: Ambassador said.
16: You know we're winning.
0: All right, hang on. Listen to this.
16: When the sentiment is, woo, I thought it was going to be higher.
0: That's
17: the 301 was an instrument that I think this administration had to choose since the court threw out the last instrument.
0: Mm-hmm.
17: We're not recognizing that it has any implications for EU policy, but the actual framework in terms of the tariff level, as I said, was broadly positively received.
0: Mm-hmm.
17: Last night.
0: Geraldine Byrne-Nason, then saw the post and they said, oh boy, what's this going to mean for us? Do you have a sense of what could come from this investigation?
16: Look, I think it's always important to remind your audience that we live in an international trade system under the World Trade Organization, which by rule allows Europe and the rest of the world to charge us systematically higher tariffs. Mm-hmm. At the same time that World Trade Organization lacks a what's called a dispute resolution mechanism. So when they cheat and we sue them and win, they don't basically honor the outcome of the suit. So what happens is Americans get screwed, and one number captures that unfairness. It's our massive trade deficit with Europe and China and around the world. Because if you go to the textbooks in trade, you're not supposed to have chronic balance of payments deficits. I mean, you're just not. Things are supposed to adjust. But the reason why that happens is because they cheat. So wherever they cheat, Jameson Greer is going to get them with a 301. Howard Lutnick at Commerce is going to get them with a 232. And we are rolling out other mechanisms like the 338 used for the forced labor one.
0: Wow. The analysis by Bloomberg Economics I found fascinating when they factored in exemptions, whether it be foodstuffs we can't get here, USMCA items or so forth. The actual real increase is pretty modest. It's 0.1% compared to where we were. The next round, though, you've got another investigation going right now on excess capacity, could actually bring the overall rate back to where it was pre-Supreme Court. Is that your view?
16: Well,
0: is that your expectation?
16: Let's talk about excess capacity.
0: Yeah.
16: Again, you have
0: that's the next round of tariffs.
16: You have one of the most sophisticated audiences in the world,
0: and we're lucky that
16: and
0: way.
16: People in Bloomberg land understand pretty clearly that excess capacity is bad for the international trading system because it puts all sorts of stresses and strains on that.
0: It can come in a lot of different forms.
16: Well,
0: right? Are you talking subsidies?
16: Let's take steel, for example. China has a massive amount of overcapacity.
0: So they can
16: in
0: dump.
16: Steel. And so what they do is they dump into all countries of the world. And what that does is deprive nations of the world not only of being able to produce steel for jobs, but nations like to have steel industries for national security purposes for good reason.
0: Yeah.
16: So this excess capacity thing, again, it's an issue that the World Trade Organization has given lip service to, but nobody cooperates on it. So we are basically, the United States is leading the world, illustrating how to defend against unfair trade practices. That's all. All we want is fairness and a level playing field. And I think people understand now, after we've had some years now of the tariffs, that they don't create the inflation that everybody says it's going to happen. That didn't happen. It helps get our trade deficit down. I think it's made the international trading system more stable in the sense of countries around the world are recognizing that the way to prosperity isn't by cheating, it's by innovation and markets and things like that.
0: Do you know when this current investigation will be complete?
16: Which one are we talking
0: into
16: about?
0: Excess capacity.
16: No, I mean,
0: so this could be months down the road.
16: Jameson Greer is very methodical. I can't say more about him.
0: Okay.
16: He is one of those intelligent guys who's measured and gets stuff done. USTR as an organization is very efficient, and they're just sequentially working through. And the 301s are important part of the tools we have. 232s out of commerce, those are primarily for the commodities, the steels, the solar cells, it's critical minerals, copper, all of that, autos. What Jameson Greer has been doing is focusing on countries, but now he is expanding those 301 capabilities into some of these other measures.
0: Got it.
16: But it's good for the trading system ultimately because it's going to bring it back into balance. We can't run these large deficits for too long, Joe, without having significant issues that spill over into the bond market and the financial system.
0: You mentioned inflation. I've only got about 2 minutes left, and I know you're going to pull out the hammer when I ask you this question. Look, we've seen some higher prices tied to tariffs that were, to your point, I think, one-time changes as opposed to rolling inflation. But the war in Iran has made life difficult. With crude between 90 and 100 now, we've got gas at 410, and the market says the Fed's more likely to hike. I'll tell you what, though, a lot of Fed watchers say not going to happen with this new chair, Warsh. Do you think that he would raise rates in this environment?
16: Politically, Kevin Warsh has a huge problem. Okay, seven people make the decision on rates, right? Warsh is only one of them, even though he's the chair. Mm-hmm. You've got essentially four people on that board who are Bidenites, Powellites, and in my view, forgive me, not as bright as we need to have.
0: You think they'd hike rates now?
16: Here's the teaching point here. What history teaches us, Joe, mm-hmm. so essential. You do not hike interest rates into the teeth of an energy price shock, full stop. Mm-hmm. That's a supply side shock, an energy price shock. Bernanke understood that. Greenspan understood that. And the reason why you don't do it is because a supply shock, okay, like energy prices, it will help, it induces, in addition, it induces a recession, okay? Mm-hmm. It does the work of a rate hike. Mm-hmm. So you don't need to double down.
0: Well, the bond market is doing work for them,
16: if you've
0: too.
16: Got demand pull inflation, you want to rein the economy and slow things down and everything's fine. But with the supply shock, you don't use rate hikes. So memo to Kevin Warsh, memo to the Fed, don't do that. And memo to the media, I would love to see more sophistication in understanding that point, because TV, print, whatever it is, oil prices go up, oh, it's going to raise the probability of Fed rate. Yeah, do that.
0: Well, we're going to be watching rates together, and we're going to be watching these investigations. I hope you'll come back when this next one's done.
16: Always a pleasure.
0: Peter, thank
16: you. Good to see you, Joe.
0: Peter Navarro, live on Bloomberg. Coming up, the White House Correspondents' Dinner gets a redo. They're doing it again tonight. We'll look ahead to this event, cover it all with today's news, with our political panel straight ahead, only on Balance of Power, on Bloomberg TV and radio.
3: 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Coming up, the latest market-moving headlines from Bloomberg. 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
18: ABC News, I'm Stephanie Officer. It's still unclear whether Saudi Arabia will agree to a nuclear partnership with the U.S. President Trump insists is in the works. The deal would allow the U.S. to help the Saudis build nuclear power, but the president added a condition. The Saudis have to sign on to the Abraham Accords. Today, Trump claims Saudi Arabia will.
19: They and others didn't want to do it because of the problem that they had with Iran. You don't have that problem anymore. You don't have a great power there anymore. You have a problem, but the problem is disappearing day by day.
18: New Jersey is the latest state to ban surveillance pricing, companies setting different prices based on personal info and shopping history. Connecticut, Maryland, and New York have similar laws in effect. ABC's Elizabeth Schulte.
20: There is some opposition to this new law. An association representing New Jersey businesses says that new limits on consumer data could ultimately result in fewer loyalty programs, coupons, and discounts for customers.
18: This is ABC News.
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5: It's 5:43 on Wall Street. We do check markets all day long here at Bloomberg. Big news out of Paramount, Skydance, and Warner Brothers Discovery this Friday. They have agreed not to close their blockbuster $100 billion deal until June of next year, unless the legal fight over the merger is resolved sooner. Two sides agreed they would not close the deal until the earlier of 5 days, until after a ruling in the case or June 1st. Now, this pause is going to be expensive for Paramount, which has agreed to pay roughly $7 million a day to Warner Brothers shareholders beginning October 1st until the deal is closed. It was a mixed day for stocks today. The Dow, the S&P, they were both higher. NASDAQ was lower. As for the overall market backdrop, Keith Lerner is Chief Investment Officer at Truist Advisory Services.
1: You know, most on Wall Street, if you thought, you know, maybe a month ago, if you said, hey, yields are at 470, where's the stock market? You probably would think it would be, you know, hit a bit more. And you are seeing some of those tighter financial conditions hit in more of the growthier areas of the market. But all in all, you know, I would trade a stronger economy than a weaker one with a little bit higher rates. And I think that's what the market's doing, because ultimately that should still feed into strong earnings, which continues to be the North Star of this bull market.
5: Keith Lerner of Truist. The 10-year, by the way, 4.65%. S&P up 3 points today. That was a gain of 0.1%. Balance of power continues now in Washington. Once again, your host, Joe Matthew.
0: It's Balance of Power on Bloomberg TV and radio. I'm Joe Matthew in Washington. Thanks for being with us. Following the Trump administration's decision to open a formal investigation into the EU's trade practices today, as we just discussed with Peter Navarro, I spoke with Ireland's ambassador to the United States, Geraldine Byrne-Nason, about what this means for the European Union. Listen.
17: Look, this is a challenging period for us internationally, but particularly economically, and no secret, Ireland, the European Union, doesn't think tariffs in general are a good idea.
0: Yeah.
17: I just saw the latest news on tariffs as I arrived here to speak with you, Joe. Mm-hmm. Overnight, the administration had made an announcement around a 10% global tariff.
0: Yes.
17: And frankly, we in Europe welcomed that as good news.
0: Really?
17: That was positive. Last year, the President Trump and President van der Leyen of the European Commission agreed an EU-US trade framework, and that set tariffs at a ceiling of 15%. So last night, when I saw the 10% announcement, I thought that was good news. The EU would be below the ceiling of 15%
0: yes.
17: tariffs.
0: Okay.
17: We know it may not be the end of the story, but it was positively received. Just now, there has been an announcement that links tariffs with a fine or
0: That's
17: a series
0: right, yeah.
17: of fines that have been applied in terms of the European digital markets.
0: Mm-hmm.
17: And that changes the conversation. It's disappointing.
0: Indeed. It changes the conversation, and we're going to have it now with our political panel. Democratic strategist Jeannie Shanzano is with us, Democracy Visiting Fellow at Harvard Kennedy School's Ash Center. Republican strategist Lester Munson is with us as well, principal at the International Practice at BGR Group. We've got a great panel. It's great to have you both. Thank you for being here. Lester, what a day for news here. The president drops the tariffs this morning. There's a sigh of relief across Europe, apparently, because they thought it might be worse. Now this. Will he rebuild the tariff wall? Peter Navarro sure seems to think so.
21: It doesn't seem like it. Or if he's going to build it, he's going to build it in a different way. This
0: okay.
21: was, you know, this was welcomed by a lot of folks because it could have been so much worse.
0: Yes.
21: So maybe this is, maybe the president is growing in office, Joe. This is,
0: okay.
21: You know, if this is good news, you know, I'll take it on a Friday.
0: Well, forced labor practice is pretty tough. Allegation, Jeannie, particularly to the European Union. Do you think the EU will respond here with a more strict policy, a law that might convince the president to claw back?
22: I mean, what I would like to see from our own government is what the evidence is of this forced labor. I mean, we're talking about the EU. They've been extremely sensitive to this issue for many, many decades. Are they engaged in it? If they are, then absolutely these tariffs are warranted. But I think what we have here is what was reported the minute at midnight these tariffs came down, which was that this was less about forced labor and more about Donald mm-hmm. Trump wanting a workaround because the Supreme Court took away his much beloved okay. tariff power. And this was a way to do it.
0: Really interesting analysis by Bloomberg Economics. Our colleagues were up late last night and found, based on their estimates, this will move up the average effective U.S. tariff rate from its current level by just 0.1 percentage point. When you factor in all the exemptions, Lester, whether it's foodstuffs, things we can't make or grow here, USMCA goods, is this just for show?
21: That'd be pretty shocking, wouldn't it, Joe? If things were just being, if things were just happening for show around here during this administration.
0: So that's a yes from Lester.
21: I think this. You know, I'm reflecting on what Peter Navarro, your conversation with Peter Navarro, and I think the president very much wants to keep kind of trade hawks, the folks who are, who want to have a robust tariff arrangement, on his side. He wants to keep them as part of his coalition. He doesn't want to turn his back on them. He likes having Peter Navarro in the White House. I totally get the politics of that. That makes a lot of sense. It's kind of what helped him put together a winning coalition. So he's got to kind of deliver a little bit of meat for the grist here, for the grist for the grist mill. For the is the right metaphor. So I think that's this is part of that. It kind of sets the predicate for him to do more if he wants to. They're recovering from the Supreme Court decision, so he's he wants to maintain flexibility. This gives him the chance to ratchet it up if he feels he needs to. But he doesn't want anyone to think he's ignoring this issue.
0: Does this play into the midterms, Jeannie? If candidates can tie higher prices to it, it's already a story involving the war in Iran, right? High oil prices, high gas and diesel. These are issues that Democrats are going to be talking about. I didn't think tariffs would end up being a big midterm issue following the Supreme Court case, but maybe you'll tell me otherwise. Things are changing.
22: Absolutely. He was sort of saved by the Supreme Court, and then he jumped right back into it. And that's why politically this doesn't make a lot of sense. We have a Harris poll. 72% of Americans blame Trump tariffs for the economic conditions in addition to the aforementioned war. So if the amount of money that is going we are going to get as a result of this is as small as you just indicated, politically, what is the benefit here and what is the goal of this? In my mind, you're going to tariff 80 countries, some of our closest allies in the world. There should be a huge reason for doing this. I'm in favor of using tariffs, but you should use them for a reason, not just use them to keep people in the White House that are tariff hawks. That doesn't make, that's not in the benefit of the United States in my mind.
0: As we spend time with Jeannie and Lester, we have breaking news. The Associated Press is now reporting that the United States has fired on a merchant vessel that tried to breach the blockade. This is in the Strait of Hormuz, of course. The AP citing a CENTCOM spokesperson on this U.S. military action. We have fired on a vessel that tried to make a run for it. And this reminds us of the backdrop here, guys, when it comes to the war in Iran. The president saying in an interview with Axios, I'm considering a massive attack, bigger than ever before. We're all set for it. Is this the hook to launch such an attack?
21: Could be. The president's real asset here is the blockade. He's got to implement that in a tough manner. It's got to be very credible. And if he wants kind of use the threat of this extra military action, maybe this is the predicate for that. We'll see. Again, he wants to maintain maximum flexibility here. So he's going to look for a predicate. And I think the real question for me is less about this, how he's going to maneuver this weekend, and longer the longer issue, which is more important issues. How long can he maintain this blockade? How long can the U.S. Navy carry out this mission? That's what's really going to put pressure on the Iranians at the end of the day.
0: We've got a lot of people and a lot of material over there, Jeannie. I don't know what would prompt a merchant vessel to try to gun for it here to make the cannonball run in the Strait of Hormuz, but this is one thing that the president promised would happen. Are you concerned about the massive attack, or is this empty talk?
22: I'm concerned about it. You know, I was listening to your very good conversation with the representative earlier in the show, and he said something that everybody who has seen the intel on this has repeated over and over again, which is that there is not a military solution to this. Our goals seem to be at this point to reopen the strait and then down the line to get some kind of nuclear agreement. How in the world is this going to result in that? That's the question. And as we've seen since February 28th, the administration doesn't seem to have a strategy to get us to point A and point B. So these threats, empty or not, are very concerning.
0: Well, boy, the president's got a lot on his mind as he makes his way to the Waldorf Astoria here in Washington, D.C. That will be the site for the White House Correspondents' Dinner 2.0. 90 days 90 nights after the first attempt was broken up, as you remember, by this attempted shooter. We were all crammed in there in the Hilton ballroom, and the president promised there would be a redo. Well, it's going to happen in a much smaller ballroom, but we're told the same speech. Lester, is he going to give it to us tonight? What are we in for?
21: You know, Joe, my invitation must have gotten lost in the mail somewhere.
0: I think mine must have been with yours.
21: So I don't know what his message is. I do think it's in the grand scheme of things, good that he's talking to the press. This is a president who loves talking to you guys.
0: Yeah, right.
21: He loves talking to the news media. He loves being in the news. There's this kind of pretend hostile relationship for a while that sometimes doesn't seem like he's pretending. But I think this is a guy who loves being in the spotlight.
0: Mm-hmm.
21: He wanted to recreate the dinner after the kind of tragedy of last time. So this is a good thing, and I'm glad the president is engaging.
0: Are you embracing this, the extent that Lester is? Jeannie, the mentalist is going to be there, for crying out loud. They're trying to put a show together here.
22: That's right. Remember, Joe, in April after the shooting, the president talked about how unifying and unified people were in the aftermath. And within 24 hours, he attacked Nora O'Donnell from CBS pretty viciously and called the press terrible people. We are, Joe, is the 1-year anniversary since they cut funding for NPR and PBS, 24 hours since the judge forced the DOJ to remove the subpoenas on the press from the New York Times for reporting on a Qatari jet that was gifted to the president. And Tyler Pager, one of those reporters, is being honored, including the Wall Street Journal being honored for a story on Epstein and Trump.
0: That's right.
22: So, Joe, what do you bet the president wants to shake their hands? You're celebrating the First Amendment with an administration that does not. I don't know that it's such a good thing.
0: I'm popping my corn. All I know is you need a barcode, a QR code, and a photo ID this time. So they changed it. Jeannie Shanzano and Lester Munson. I guess we'll all watch it on TV this time. Thank you for being with us, and have a great weekend. We'll be back with Kaylee next week right here on Balance of Power, only on Bloomberg TV and radio.
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5: It's 5:56 on Wall Street. We do check markets all day long here at Bloomberg. SpaceX will be launching its massive Starship rocket tonight, scheduled for 6:45 Wall Street time. We'll have it for you live here on Bloomberg Radio. The Starship test is the rocket's 13th flight and the first since SpaceX's blockbuster IPO in June that raised a record $86 billion. Ahead of next week's Fed meeting, Joe Livornia at SMBC Nikko Securities says the inflation fight is far from over.
2: It's not going to fall unless something happens. And in the past, it's always been the Fed needs to increase interest rates and raise the price of credit and money. As you could say as much as you want, it's going to go back to 2, but the words alone aren't going to do it.
5: Joe Livornia of SMBC Nikko Securities interviewed this morning on surveillance. Stocks higher. S&P wraps up the week, heads into the weekend at 74.11. That was a gain today of just about 0.1%. Dow Industrials up 235 on the Dow, a gain of 0.5%. NASDAQ down 161 today, down 0.6. NASDAQ 100 index down 1.1%. I'm Charlie Pellett, and that is a Bloomberg Business Flash.
6: This is the Bloomberg Black Business Beat. Rich Paul has his fingers in a lot of pies, and one of his most recent ventures is in clothing through his sportswear brand, Clutch Athletics. Paul tells Bloomberg that working on clothing and sneakers indulges interests he's had going back to his childhood.
7: I was always a kid that really loved the detail and everything. When I bought shoes, when I bought clothes, I really looked at the detail, the messaging that was in it. And when I identified with brands, a lot of it came from the stories that was told. And if I didn't like the story, I didn't align with it. Or if it didn't align with me, I didn't purchase. And so my experience comes from a very authentic place.
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7: They're all intertwined. They're all connected in a lot of ways. It all leads back to sport.
6: I'm Bloomberg's Justin Milliner on the Black Business Beat.
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18: From ABC News, I'm Stephanie Officer. The U.S. continues striking Iranian assets in the region while Iran and one of its main proxy groups is also attacking. The U.S. conducted a 13th day of strikes. The Houthis have been targeting ships in a major strait in the Red Sea known as the Bab al-Mandab Strait. ABC's Matt Rivers.
25: We're alongside the Red Sea in what really is shaping up to be yet another front in this ongoing conflict between Iran and the United States, and yet this new front could have a massive impact on the global economy as we watch this all play out. Multiple Saudi oil tankers have been targeted recently in the Red Sea by the Houthis in Yemen. That's the Iranian-backed rebel group there, part of what that group is calling a maritime embargo on Saudi Arabia. President Trump responding, saying if they do this again, the U.S. will hold Iran responsible.
18: More than 500 incoming Howard University freshmen learned this week they have been unenrolled from the prestigious HBCU and no longer have spots for the fall semester starting August 17th. A Secret Service agent assigned to Vice President Vance is facing an investigation related to leaking travel details. According to MS Now, some agents had been frustrated with Vance's last-minute travel plans that have been unrelated to his job, like a helicopter ride to a golf lesson. That reporting has not been verified by ABC News. Here's ABC's Jay O'Brien.
26: The Secret Service says an agent on Vice President J.D. Vance's detail is facing an internal investigation and even a potential criminal probe over accusations this unnamed agent leaked information about the Vice President's travel, compromising his security. A Secret Service spokesperson telling ABC News that, quote, any conduct that potentially threatens the safety of a protectee will not be tolerated.
18: NASCAR Hall of Famer Jimmie Johnson can now boast another honor, becoming the first racer to get a star on the Hollywood Walk of Fame. The seven-time series champion received his official spots for sports and entertainment today. The 50-year-old makes his final cup start at next year's Daytona 500. 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
27: High pressure remains in control right through the weekend. Skies will be clear across the Boston area tonight. We'll see temperatures falling into the lower 60s in the city. As you head out into the suburbs, though, we'll drop into the 50s. Plenty of sunshine, breezy at times on Saturday. Highs will get up to the lower 80s inland. However, a sea breeze will keep coastal areas in the middle to upper 70s. Clear to partly cloudy skies Saturday night, low in the middle to upper 50s. Mostly sunny, breezy, little cooler on Sunday. Highs in the middle to upper 70s. Looking ahead to Monday, low pressure system starts heading towards the Great Lakes. It'll send some clouds our way. Still some sunshine at times, especially during the morning hours. A little bit warmer, a little bit more humid by late in the day as well. Highs will get up into the lower 80s. I'm Scott Kaplan with your Bloomberg three-day forecast. Now back to the latest headlines from ABC News.
18: Taylor Farms is out with an update regarding their lettuce in the midst of the current cyclosporiasis outbreak. The company says they have suspended sourcing and production of iceberg lettuce in central Mexico. Taylor Farms previously issued a voluntary recall. As of July 19th, the FDA says there have been no positive cyclospora results associated with the company. The outbreak has spread to 9 states, including Illinois, Indiana, Kansas, Kentucky, Ohio, and West Virginia, with Michigan reporting the most cases, nearly 8,200. The Democratic Party committee recommends South Carolina be the first state to hold a presidential primary in 2028.
28: The move keeps South Carolina at the front of the line after it was the first presidential primary for Democrats in 2024, while New Hampshire, Michigan, and Nevada are still slated to host some of the earliest primaries and caucuses. The order will still need to be approved by the full DNC at a meeting in Austin, Texas next month. Peter Harlambous, ABC News.
1: The city of brotherly love, so excited they have already sold out LeBron James' new jersey at the Philadelphia 76ers website. That's the East Coast team the NBA icon is now heading to. ABC's Morgan Norwood.
11: LeBron James was signing a two-year, $8 million deal with the Philadelphia 76ers, according to our partners at ESPN. It also comes with a player option for the second season. James says that this decision wasn't necessarily about money or family, also posting an X. I still want to compete to win and to have a chance at the feeling of winning another champion.
12: And I'm Ed Kalenge in the Bloomberg Newsroom. Here are some of the stories we're watching. Paramount and Warner Brothers have agreed not to close their blockbuster $110 billion deal until next June, unless the legal fight over the merger is resolved sooner. The pause will be expensive for Paramount, which had agreed to pay roughly $7 million per day to Warner Brothers shareholders beginning October 1st until the deal is closed. That could tee up more than $1.6 billion in daily fees. The companies have until June 4th to close the deal, according to the merger agreement, before either side can back out. If the deal is abandoned at that time, Paramount will owe another $7 billion to Warner Brothers. The two sides said they would submit their proposals for a trial by the end of July, with Paramount expected to push for a date that will give it a decision well in advance of the June deadline. President Trump has threatened new tariffs on goods from the European Union in retaliation for a $1 billion fine of Alphabet's Google, injecting fresh uncertainty into the two sides' trade relationship, just as the worst of the strain appeared to be over for now. Trump said the U.S. would launch a trade investigation into the practice of robbing American companies and, in turn, the American taxpayer. He invoked Section 301 of the Trade Act, which relates to unfair trade practices, and has become his favorite legal authority to restore tariffs struck down earlier this year by the Supreme Court. Trump posted the penalties will be entirely reversed, and we anticipate a substantial tariff to be placed on them at the earliest possible moment. This morning, we got earnings from American Express. The credit card giant raised its full-year revenue forecast to 10%, but saw its expenses surge 12% last quarter on premium advertising. Ben Elliott covers credit cards for Bloomberg Intelligence.
13: People were looking for an acceleration, and they got a deceleration, especially in those card fees, and that's kind of the secret sauce of the revenue model. So to see that start to slow down, investors start to ask kind of some questions about the sustainability of the revenue going forward.
12: Ben Elliott with Bloomberg Intelligence. American Express shares closed down 4% on Friday. Anthropic is rolling out a new artificial intelligence model that is meant to handle workplace tasks adeptly and affordably, a key selling point as some customers grow more cost-conscious and competition increases in China. The company on Friday unveiled Claude Opus 5, a model it says approaches the capabilities of its most advanced, widely available offering, Fable 5, in many categories, but at half the price. The Friday numbers on Wall Street, the Dow gained 235, NASDAQ fell 161, the S&P 500 added 3. The 10-year Treasury yield is at 4.68%, the 2-year yield is at 4.33%. Checking oil, West Texas Intermediate at 90.32, down 2%, Brent crude at 85.60, down 1%. Global news, 24 hours a day and whenever you want it with Bloomberg News Now. I'm Ed Kalenge. 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
14: 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Do we need rate cuts? And if so, how many? Investing in a time of geopolitical turmoil.
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14: 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Former FDIC head Sheila Bair. GE CEO Larry Culp. San Francisco Fed President Mary Daly.
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15: This is Wall Street Week. I'm David Weston, bringing you stories of capitalism. Affordable housing is a problem pretty much everywhere across the United States. We go to Austin, Texas to look at one city that's actually doing something about it. And tariffs are back with a vengeance, as President Trump threatens 50% levies on a range of Canadian imports, with more to come. What will they mean for trade and for the U.S. economy? But we start, once again, with artificial intelligence. In a week when the Chinese came forward with yet another model that they claim is cheaper than the U.S. alternatives and can do just about as well. Stephen Ratner is chairman and CEO of Willett Advisors, which invests the personal and philanthropic assets of our founder and majority shareholder, Michael Bloomberg. So, Steve, artificial intelligence has been all the talk of the markets for some time now, both the investment in it and the promise of it. There are some questions being raised right now. What do you think of those questions? Are they serious questions?
0: Oh, they're definitely serious questions, David. Let me step back just for a second and say that every technological innovation that I've seen happen has always occurred with sort of a swirling of the cosmos effect where the stars are forming and you don't quite know how it's all going to shake out for a while. And that was certainly true, for example, when we had computers came in, there were many different computer manufacturers, many different systems and so forth, and all the way through the internet. I would say this time it may be even more dramatic in terms of not really being able to see clearly how the movie ends. If the movie's going to end with a lot of artificial intelligence, in my opinion, it's going to be a huge contributor to society, to the economy, to our lives. But exactly who the winners and losers are, I don't think you can say with 100% certainty just yet.
15: The markets have been very enthusiastic, I think it's fair to say, with a broad brush so far. We're now starting to see perhaps a little hesitancy on the money being borrowed, as you see some of the spreads really increase for the hyperscalers. Are the markets having some doubts now about the repayment of all that money?
0: Not about the repayment.

0: others financed all that debt and gave them pricing that was really kind of rock solid, you know, very, very high investment grade pricing. And I think on reflection, the market is saying, well, you know, they're good companies and they've still got $1 trillion plus market caps, but shouldn't we have a little bit more of a margin of safety? You saw in Google's earnings earlier this week that they're actually potentially running cash flow negative now because of all the CapEx. And that isn't the end of the world. It's not terrible. And hopefully the CapEx will be justified. But the market just wants to be paid a little bit more for it.
1: And as you say, there's going to be a lot of AI, however it all plays out, no question about it. One question, though, that did come up, particularly this week, is what kind of AI will it be, given what we saw coming out of China, whether, in fact, we need the silver-plated special version that's very out there and advanced, or is there something that's a little less powerful, but perhaps much cheaper?
0: Well, so that is the absolute question of the moment is, who are the winners? I'll call it who are the winners and losers going to be. We had a few months ago, as you well recall, the DeepSeek moment where China first kind of raised its head in a way where people said, aha, they actually have something. And now we've had a number of different developments in China that lead us to think that, again, they have very robust models. It has been tested that their newest models are not quite as good as ours, but they're close. But they come at a fraction of the price per token. You know, a token is the unit of purchase of artificial intelligence. That's a big question. And it is, in some ways, not that different of a question than the question of competing against anything else China does, whether it's cars or whatever. But in some ways, it is a more complicated question because of the potential for of information leakage the wrong way and things like that. So we're going to see how it unfolds. What you're going to see and what you've already seen are a number of companies getting in the business of essentially intermediating between the user and the LLMs and essentially going out and you ask it a question or you ask it to do something and it figures out the least expensive way to get what you want by going whether it's model A, B, or C. And then coming back, and it might be a bit of each for that matter, or another one question might be all of the cheapest or all the most expensive. So you're going to see things happen there. The token prices in China are as little as 5% of what they are here, and so we're going to have to deal with that.
1: One of the features of the Chinese approach is so-called open source, open weighting, where the most of the U.S. systems, the advanced systems, are not. Should we expect a new generation of AI to come up in the United States that follows the open source, open weighting approach?
0: You know, I'm not going to take credit for this remark, but I read it somewhere and it was sort of amusing to me, which is that the most authoritarian country in this ecosystem has the most open models of AI. And the most open country in this ecosystem has the most closed models of AI. So it's sort of just a little irony that China and we have gone in such different directions. Do I think there'll be open source models here? I think it's possible. I can't say I know of one right now that I would bet is going to either emerge and be of any consequence, but it's certainly possible.
1: As we talk about the price of borrowing, the price of borrowing overall has crept up here, where we have the yield on the 10-year significantly above 3.5 now, and on the 30-year U.S. Treasury, really above 5.1. What is causing that?
0: Right. So I think that you could maybe draw a little bit of a line to AI, but I don't think it's one that is meaningful, and I would not go there in terms of looking for answers to your good question. And of course, the only right answer is nobody really knows. But I think the factors that are out there that are weighing on the market are certainly inflation, which, while it went down last month, will almost certainly go up next month, given what's happening to oil prices as we sit here today. And you also have the fact that the federal budget deficit is still high and, in fact, going higher. It was $1.8 trillion last year. It's going to be $1.9 trillion this year. It's going to be $1.9 trillion next year. And then it goes up from there. And we are going to exceed our highest level of debt to GDP, which was 106% in 1946 at the end of World War II, and keep going up from there. And This is something, of course, as you know,

0: that economists and Wall Street types have been discussing for decades, which is at what point does the Treasury market sort of roll over and say we can't take any more of this? I'm not here to say that that's happening now, and I'm not here to say it's ever going to happen. Treasuries have always been viewed by the market as rock solid investments. But certainly the amount of debt and borrowing that's going on by the US government is playing a major role, as is inflation and other uncertainties in the world. But basically, it's a function of inflation and borrowing.
1: And as I look around, it's certainly a United States problem. It's not unique to the United States. We see it in a fair amount of the Western world where fiscal situations have really deteriorated. The balance of debt to a balance sheet has really grown.
0: Yes, we have this problem in other countries as well as here with high and growing debt loads as they deal with the same issues we deal with, aging societies and so forth. And you saw this in Britain in the very brief Liz Truss moment where she tried to propose a budget that would have increased a British borrowing by a material amount. And the market just threw up on it and said, that's not happening. And you know, it wasn't that long ago, maybe 50 years is a long time, but it was, I think, around 1976 that Britain needed a rescue package from the IMF. And so so these countries, we have the advantage of being the ultimate reserve currency. We still are. People still want US Treasuries. So that, in a way, is an advantage. It's also the disadvantage that if you can do things you shouldn't do, you sometimes do them.
1: And Steve, you are responsible for a large number of investments around the world. As you look at the increasing borrowing costs we're seeing right now, as I say, creeping up, but nonetheless moving in that direction, how does it affect your investment decisions? Does it affect what you invest in, what you keep investing in, liquidity? How do you take it into account?
0: Yeah, it does affect it. It affects it in several ways, in maybe reverse order. It does make investing in fixed income, i.e. debt, more attractive. We're not really big debt investors. We did some of it a few years ago, about 5 years ago, when we thought there was a moment where both rates were high and spreads were wide, and so we could achieve attractive returns. I don't think we're near that level, at least for our appetite. But for many investors, when they see the 30-year go above 5%, they think, maybe that's a better bet than being in stocks that could go down or whatever. So that is certainly one thing that affects investing. The second thing that affects investing is that, and we learned this in 2022, when a lot of the software companies had real problems with their valuations, because what happens is the market, when you have a company where the cash flows are way out there in years, the market uses a discount rate to arrive at a present value of those cash flows and therefore an appropriate stock price. When interest rates go up, the discount rate you use goes up. And so companies that where most of the earnings are on the come, so to speak, are hurt with higher interest rates. And that, yes, to anticipate a question, that could well affect some of the AI companies and things if interest rates continue to go up. The third place that it has an effect that we have to be mindful of is when we make private equity investments that involve significant amounts of debt. If the cost of debt goes up, then obviously the cost of operating this business goes up, and therefore you can't pay as much for it. So it is having something of a limiting factor on our ability to do private equity and make the kinds of returns that we want to make.
1: Coming up, everyone likes to complain about housing costing too much, but is anyone doing anything about it? We go to Austin, Texas to see what people there claim is working.
2: We knew that our affordability had become a really bad issue.
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3: Now, your 3-day weather forecast on Bloomberg 92.9.
5: Clear skies tonight, temperatures dropping into the lower 60s, 50s in the suburbs. Plenty of sunshine, breezy Saturday, high in the middle to upper 70s, lower 80s further inland. Clear to partly cloudy Saturday night, low 55 to 60. Mostly sunny, breezy Sunday, high in the middle to upper 70s. Mix of sun and clouds Monday, high in the lower 80s. I'm Scott Kaplan with your three-day forecast on Bloomberg 92.9.
6: And I'm Ed Kalenge in the Bloomberg Newsroom. Here are some of the stories we're watching. President Trump has increasingly flashed frustration with the war in Iran as the conflict that his team once predicted would end in a matter of weeks stretches into its fifth month and fighting intensifies. The war's seemingly intractable new chapter has unleashed fresh economic turmoil and driven up energy prices, which threatens to further imperil Republicans' already dim prospects in the November midterm elections. Yet since his ceasefire with Iran collapsed, Trump has voiced anger about recent U.S. casualties and expressed skepticism about returning to negotiations. Iran continues to launch missiles against targets in the Strait of Hormuz and against U.S. military bases in the region. Tom Caracco, defense analyst for the Center for Strategic and International Studies, talked about it on Bloomberg's Balance of Power.
7: We've been bombing them the last 13 days, but they keep managing to get missiles off. We have not sufficiently graded either the missiles themselves or their launch infrastructure. It's a reminder that the whole desire to do things before the missiles are launched, while highly desirable, is also very hard. When you bury things underground, you make it harder to be struck.
6: Tom Caracco of the Center for Strategic and International Studies. Democratic members of the House Oversight Committee went to Houston to meet the family of Lorenzo Salgado Araujo, who was shot dead by immigration agents, and to demand reform. Congresswoman Sylvia Garcia said immigrants in the city she represents are living in fear.
8: Houston is one of the most diverse cities in America, built by immigrants from every corner of the world. They have opened businesses, served in our military, cared for our children. They are members of our churches. They sit beside us in classrooms and workplaces and help make Houston the extraordinary city it is today.
6: Democratic Congresswoman Sylvia Garcia of Texas. The Friday numbers on Wall Street, the Dow would gain 235, NASDAQ fell 161, the S&P 500 added 3. The 10-year Treasury yield is at 4.68%, the 2-year Treasury yield, it is at 4.33%. Checking oil, West Texas Intermediate is at 90.32, that is down 2%, and Brent crude at $85.60, that is down 1%. Global news, 24 hours a day and whenever you want it with Bloomberg News Now. I'm Ed Kalenge. 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
1: This is a story about solving the unsolvable. Housing affordability is a problem across the United States, not just in New York City.
2: It is nearly impossible today to find affordable housing in New York City. We face one of the most severe housing crises in American history.
1: But there's one major U.S. city that appears to be making real progress when others are struggling. Austin, Texas, once called Waterloo, a city that built its reputation on opportunity for the settlers of the Republic of Texas, and now for musicians, for entrepreneurs, and for young families. Everyone seems to have a theory about what makes this city so special. And naturally, so too does its mayor, Kirk Watson.
4: We're a very fortunate place in that the creativity and the innovation and a lot of the things that has made us successful arises out of what I consider to be a fountain of youth. Those universities every year bring thousands of young people with new thinking and new ideas, new music, greater diversity, all of the things that make the city pretty special. And then what happens is after about a year or so, they all say, ooh, I never want to leave.
1: But as the pandemic fueled remote work and companies moved to Austin, there was an influx of new residents, pushing the housing market to the breaking point. Rents jumped roughly 25% in a single year, one of the biggest increases in the nation. Take us back to the time coming out of the pandemic when you were taking a second run at being mayor of Austin. What was the housing situation in Austin at that time?
4: Well, the housing situation was one that was pretty dire because of Austin's rapid growth and supply and demand. We were about 15% above, I think, the national median or national average on what it cost to live, to rent in Austin, Texas. We knew that our affordability had become a really bad issue.
1: So Mayor Watson turned to one of the oldest rules in economics. When demand is rising fast, look for ways to increase supply.
4: The programs really started with a couple of pretty basic thoughts. One was we needed to address red tape. We needed to get out of our own way. And in fact, what I did is we partnered up with McKinsey Consulting. And they came in and did a top to bottom, soup to nuts review of our site planning process. The city itself was adding about $10,000 a month to the cost of a single family home. And it was causing more than $500,000 a month to multifamily. Well, you can't out of one side of your mouth say you're for affordability and out of the other side of your mouth be getting in the way. And then, of course, the second big area is land use itself and how we make it so that people can use the land and build what they need to build.
1: On the question of land use, what reforms did you enact? I suppose this is in terms of things like density.
4: Yeah, density is one of the big ones. I guess the way I would approach this is I would start with density in the sense that single family zoning really allowed for one unit on a single family zoned lot. We came in and through what we called our home initiative, we changed that to allow by right three units on even a single family zoned lot. And then the second thing we did is, again, this will help with density. What we did is we changed the minimum lot size. In Austin, our minimum lot size when I came into office was 5,750 square feet. That was the minimum lot you could build on. Well, it doesn't take much to land use understanding to realize that what that means, if you got to have that big a lot, then you're going to need to build a big house. You're going to need to build a McMansion. That's the only way it makes any sense. But if you have the ability to have three by right and you reduce the minimum lot size, which we did, to 1,800 square feet, from 5,750 to 1,800, now you can start building what I was talking about a minute ago, those starter homes. You can build smaller homes and it makes economic sense. The market can react to that in an appropriate way.
1: The city of Austin took a range of actions to deal with local regulations and restrictions. But what can lawmakers do in the rest of the country? Congress recently enacted the 21st Century Road to Housing Act to try to address affordability. But some question whether it goes far enough. Tom Shapiro runs GTIS, which develops residential and commercial real estate across the country and abroad. And he questions how important the new legislation will be.
5: The government can do what they want to do, but if you add supply, rents will drop. So there has to be ways of adding the supply through all sorts of means that the government can control a lot of it.
6: If you talk about the federal, state, and local governments, which have the biggest effect on the affordability of housing?
5: It depends. It really depends on the market, because a lot of the local markets, you know, are really the most important part. But if you get to areas like Texas, where there's no zoning in Houston, like, obviously that's quite different. But the federal parts are probably less so in most markets. It's really the local markets that are creating the cost increases in a lot of these projects.
1: In the wake of Austin's reforms, developers added nearly 50,000 rental units in 2023 and 2024 alone, the biggest increase of any major U.S. city. And as those apartments hit the market, rents began to fall. Inflation-adjusted rents fell 19% from the 2021 average to 2025.
7: The rents have definitely been declining. So personally, anecdotally, in some of our places, the rents are down 20%.
1: Austin real estate broker Jen Burbus has a front row seat to the changing dynamics of Austin's housing market.
7: There are something like 50% of the units have turned over this last year, which is the highest number in the entire country. I thought that was astonishing, if you can think about that. 50% of the renters in Austin moved this last year.
1: But for builders, the swing away from scarcity created a different set of pressures. More supply, lower rents, and a tougher equation for new projects.
7: It's cyclical like anything else, right? Effectively, really what builders are doing is a form of arbitrage. And they have their land costs, their build cost, then they have their margins, and then what they can rent things for. And then that really dictates the difference between those two things, dictates their profits. Well, now the profits are coming down because rents are coming down. But as that inventory gets absorbed, rents will probably start swinging back up again. And then we will start seeing more permits being pulled in the multifamily space.
1: Shapiro says Austin's apartment boom follows the pattern Burbus describes.
5: It's not like the developers get together and say, we should probably build 20,000 units a year. You guys build two, I'll build three. It doesn't work that way, as we know. Everyone builds at the same time. You know, no offense to the developers, and we're one of them. You give the developers money and they build it. We can go to any of these Sunbelt cities, to Nashville or Charlotte. They all respond to the same thing. You know, great employment stories. You know, going back to Austin, number two population growth in the country, number three employment growth in the country, and dead last for resale activity because of all the things that we're talking about. So I would say, you know, if you look at the Sunbelt right now, way oversupplied, you know, very concerned. We haven't been investing.
1: For Shapiro, those cycles aren't just something to watch. They can present an investment opportunity.
6: What are some areas where the reverse has happened, where there's just not enough supply, which is really driving prices up and addressing that affordability issue?
5: We fundamentally believe that San Francisco is recovering and the market is just soaring right now. So and you're able to buy buildings at half a replacement cost, so you're not going to see construction for a while. So when you talk about affordability, it has been affordable. It's about to be less affordable, and then we'll start to see units start to deliver. Similar in New York, median rent for a one-bedroom apartment is $5,500 a month. It's going up. What's the issue? The issue is you need to build affordable units. But in order to do that, you have to let developers raise rents. You can't tell developers that they can't ever raise rents when your expenses are going up. As you probably know, they just instituted no rent increases for rent stabilized units. How generally a development works in New York is you reserve approximately, depending on the project, around 30% of your units for affordable, 70% for market rate. Terrific. That works great. But if you now tell me my affordable units, I can't raise, and we should assume Mondani is going to be an eight-year term mayor because he's wildly popular. I don't see that changing anytime soon. You're not going to see rent increases. So how do you underwrite that? So if you can't build the affordable units, you can't build the market rate units, we're just going to continue to have the supply issue. And it's very, very hard to build in New York. So there has to be a collaboration and understanding that if you can't have the developers earn a reasonable profit on these projects, you're not going to be able to deliver the market rate units, and you can't deliver the affordable units as well. But it's a huge problem. And frankly, I think it's a problem that everybody needs to deal with.
1: If there's one thing nearly everyone can agree on, it's that housing affordability has become a problem. The real challenge begins when communities have to decide how to solve it and whose interests to prioritize along the way.
4: Are there divisions in the opinions based on whether, for example, if you own a house, you like the price of housing to be pretty high. If you're trying to buy one, you want it to be low. If you're renting, you want the rent to be low. If you're a landlord, it's not so attractive. Is it a zero-sum game?
8: Well, it's not a zero-sum game, but sure, you have some division. I've actually even done my best. I've not been successful, let me say that, at outlawing the use of things like NIMBY and YIMBY. Use those labels. You know, it's interesting to me that the other day I quoted in a speech I gave about affordability that the Vice President Vance used Austin as an example, and then a few weeks later, Mayor Mamdani of New York City used Austin as an example. So I kind of like the fact that it looks to be a nonpartisan approach.
1: Vice President Vance and New York's Mayor Mamdani may share an appreciation for Austin's work to make housing more affordable. But make no mistake that Austin's path of increasing supply is very different from Mamdani's freezing rents. Time will tell what works best. But at least at this point, one size definitely does not fit all.
4: You mentioned Mayor Mamdani, and certainly he was elected in part because of affordable housing. Did it ever occur to you, did anybody propose, maybe we should just limit how much you can charge for rent? Do it the other way around. Don't provide more supply, just really go at the price.
8: Well, I live in Texas, and that was not an option.
4: Coming up, Canada is back in President Trump's crosshairs. We hear from our special contributor, Chrystia Freeland, about how big a problem the latest round of tariffs could be for Canada and for the United States.
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11: ABC News, I'm Stephanie Officer. The U.S. continues striking Iranian assets in the region while Iran and one of its main proxy groups is also attacking. The U.S. up to its 13th consecutive day of strikes while Iranian drones were targeting U.S. assets in northern Iraq and Bahrain. The Houthis have been targeting ships in a major strait in the Red Sea known as the Bab al-Mandab Strait.
12: Look, we're talking to them right now. I think they're getting more and more serious as the days go by for maybe the obvious reason. But we are talking to them right now.
11: Gas pain? You're not alone. It's blamed on the rising cost of crude oil, the main ingredient in gasoline, due to the blocked Strait of Hormuz as the U.S. war with Iran drags on. Driver Doug Slace was filling up on I-81 on his trip to Cooperstown with his family after flying in from Philly.
25: Everything costs more, and I'm kind of used to that. Thankfully, you know, it's not a big impact to our lives right now.
11: AAA has recorded prices closer to the $4 mark across the country. This is ABC News.
26: And I'm Ed Kalenge in the Bloomberg Newsroom. Here are some of the stories we're watching. Paramount and Warner Brothers have agreed not to close their blockbuster $110 billion deal until next June. Unless the legal fight over the merger is resolved sooner, the pause will be expensive for Paramount, which had agreed to pay roughly $7 million per day to Warner Brothers shareholders beginning October 1st until the deal is closed. That could tee up more than $1.6 billion in daily fees. The companies have until June 4th to close the deal, according to the merger agreement, before either side can back out. If the deal is abandoned at that time, Paramount will owe another $7 billion to Warner Brothers. The two sides said they would submit their proposals for a trial by the end of July, with Paramount expected to push for a date that will give it a decision well in advance of the June deadline. Another losing week for the U.S. equity market. We get that story from Bloomberg's Charlie Pellett.
13: For the week, the S&P 500 index was down another 0.6%. A drop in oil prices and signs of strength in corporate America's profit machine offset a sell-off in chip makers. Intel, after earnings, down 7.9%. Traders, meanwhile, getting ready for next week's reports from megacaps including Microsoft, Meta Platforms, and Apple. The Dow this week, down for a third week, falling 0.4%. The NASDAQ 100 index for the week, down 1.6%. In New York, Charlie Pellett, Bloomberg Radio.
26: Anthropic is rolling out a new artificial intelligence model that is meant to handle workplace tasks adeptly and affordably, a key selling point as some customers grow more cost-conscious and competition increases in China. The company on Friday unveiled Claude Opus 5, a model it says approaches the capabilities of its most advanced, widely available offering, Fable 5, in many categories, but at half the price. Anthropic says it expects Opus 5 to serve as the default option for many day-to-day office needs. The Friday numbers on Wall Street, the Dow, it gained 235. NASDAQ fell 161. The S&P 500 added 3. The 10-year Treasury yield is at 4.68%. The 2-year Treasury yield at 4.33%. Checking oil, West Texas Intermediate, 90.32, down 2%. Brent crude, 85.60, down 1%. 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I'm Ed Kalegi. 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
3: Now, your three-day weather forecast on Bloomberg 92.9.
14: Clear skies tonight will fall to the lower 60s in the city, 50s in the suburbs. Plenty of sunshine Saturday, breezy, high 75 to 80, a little warmer inland. Few clouds are on Saturday night, low 55 to 60. Mostly sunny, breezy Sunday, high in the middle to upper 70s. Mix of sun and clouds Monday, we'll get into the lower 80s. I'm Scott Kaplan with your three-day forecast on Bloomberg 92.9.
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15: At the margin, we might favor large cap or favor Europe or favor emerging markets at different points in time based on relative value trading. But we do think that it's incredibly difficult to time those inflection points perfectly. And as you noted, coming into this year, you still had a lot of momentum and flows into the things that had done well in the past, including some of those large cap names that you mentioned. I'm kind of a traditionalist in that way. I do believe you want to be diversified and have exposures to multiple places. But I do think that this AI enthusiasm, I believe in it in terms of a technology. But when you look at the massive amount of spending that is now being undertaken by some of these companies, you know, they've gone from leveraging balance sheet cash to make those investments to now accessing fixed income markets in a massive way, and even in some cases issuing equities. So you do have to sort of wonder whether that vein alone is going to be where the money is going to be made going forward. I'm not saying that they can't still generate good earnings, but there are plenty of other places. If you think about energy, if you think about utilities, you think about all the ecosystem required to enable that AI transfer. And then perhaps most importantly, the real economy and how sectors like finance or healthcare or other things are going to benefit from these technologies. I think we're just at the tip of the iceberg.
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4: This is a story about deja vu all over again. This week, the White House announced yet another round of tariffs on Canadian goods, this time charging 50% on imports of a range of items, including milk, hockey equipment, beer, and plywood, but specifically excluding energy and potash, a critical fertilizer used by American farmers. Our special contributor, Chrystia Freeland, served as Canada's finance minister and deputy prime minister. So, Chrystia, we have an announcement now that the Trump administration wants to impose a new round of tariffs, 50% on certain goods from Canada next month. What are these tariffs, and why does the Trump administration say they need to be put into place?
5: So, a proclamation has been signed, or three proclamations, and they are due to come into force on August 19th, 30 days after the proclamation. The official rationale is in reaction to Canadian treatment of U.S. alcohol, U.S. dairy, and U.S. cars and car parts. But we have to be careful about believing the official rationale, because just before the proclamation came out, the complaint was that Canada needed to be punished for the Canadian wildfires, which is a hard thing to figure out how Canada should stop them. And I think we really have to recognize that this is happening against a backdrop of what is turning out to be a very contentious renegotiation of the USMCA, formerly known as NAFTA, trade agreement governing the U.S.-Canadian and Mexican trade relationship.
4: Well, you were right in the center of negotiating the USMCA the last time around when you were part of the government. What has been announced is on specific categories of goods. How big a deal is that in terms of the amount of trade between the United States and Canada?
5: People have calculated that it's about $20 billion worth of goods. That's not, a killing blow for the Canadian economy, but it is significant in and of itself. And I think the other thing, what is really important about this is it shows that this is going to be a truly contentious negotiation. It shows that Donald Trump wants to punish Canada, and Canada now has to decide how to respond.
4: Do we think it's punish Canada or use some leverage on Canada? As I understand it by reports, the United States is farther along with Mexico in negotiating on the USMCA than it is with Canada. I'm not sure Canada's engaged that much. Is it possible this is just a way to get Canada to the table?
5: I actually, David, agree with you about most things, but I don't think that's a fair interpretation at all. Canada has been ready, willing, and able to negotiate any place, any time. The U.S. did not have to impose tariffs to get Canada to negotiate. Canada wants to talk. Canada wants a deal. In fact, Canada has made a number of concessions, sort of bargaining against itself in advance, I guess, to show willingness to negotiate. Canada last year dropped the digital services tax. Canada has dropped most of its retaliation against the illegal and unjustified U.S. 232 tariffs.
4: One area where I think there's been some very specific purposeful discrimination is alcohol. We've heard a lot about Canadians just not wanting to buy U.S. alcohol. Does Donald Trump have a point when it comes to alcohol?
5: Absolutely not. What has
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13: And this is Charlie Pelletier in the Bloomberg Newsroom. It is a key moment for SpaceX, underway right now at Starbase, Texas. SpaceX launching Starship 13. You're listening live, and right now we have liftoff. It is the world's biggest and most powerful rocket, and it is airborne right now. Absolutely spectacular. You can hear Mission Control in the background. Starship 13 carrying and will be launching next generation Starlink V. 3V satellites. Let's listen in right now as this rocket lifts off. Mission Control in the background.
6: Pressure, which again for this flight is going to be higher than it has been on any of our previous Starship flights.
13: Now this launch comes just after two previous scheduled launches were postponed. And by the way, you can follow along on Bloomberg.com and, of course, News Now. Let's bring in Ross Hamilton. He is Chief Operating Officer at the Space Network. Ross, thank you so much for joining us. Safe to say that for you, and you have followed dozens of these, this never gets old, does it?
7: It really doesn't. This is super exciting, and this one in particular is a big, big moment, particularly after SpaceX has, you know, had its IPO. This is an incredible mission that we've got going on right now.
6: Engines on the ship.
13: The visuals that we are watching, how high is this aircraft right now with just 1 minute, 45 seconds in?
7: So it's already at 30 kilometers, which is about over 20 miles high, and it's just accelerating at an incredible speed. It's over like 3,000 miles an hour now. This thing is moving really quickly. These engines they have in them are the most advanced rockets that have ever been made.
13: All right, now we have reached a moment previously known as Max Q. It is a moment of peak aerodynamic stress on the rocket. Why is it so critical to get beyond this point at liftoff?
7: So Max Q is when the rocket's traveling so fast and it's still trying to punch through the atmosphere when the air's still quite thick. And what that does is it puts a lot of stress on the rocket. And so what they do at Max Q is they slightly back off on the engine power as it passes through that moment, and then they can re-accelerate again. So what they really want to do is make sure that the rocket basically doesn't shake itself apart.
13: If you're just joining us, Starship 13, up and flying And right now, we have approached or just moved beyond what's described as super heavy MECO. Explain that for us. What does that mean?
7: So MECO is where they're starting to get most of the engines cutting off, so mostly engine cutoff, and that's the cutoff of the big booster, the big heavy booster that's pushing the Starship up into this suborbital path. So they've switched these most of these off. It's coasting a little bit, and then they'll start to engage the Starship's own rockets.
6: It's going to be landing a couple of miles offshore from Starbase.
13: Listening to Mission Control in the background here. We're roughly 3.5 minutes into the launch of Starship 13. We're speaking with Ross Hamilton, Chief Operating Officer of the Space Network. With roughly 4 minutes in, Ross, what's the next significant point that we should be listening for?
7: So they're getting ready now to fire up the first engines of the Starship. And not long after that, they're actually going to separate the Starship from the booster. And the booster is going to then return itself back down to Earth. It's going to do a special maneuver with its engines. It's going to do a flip and return back. And then the Starship is going to continue off into its flight path.
6: From down there.
13: Worth explaining to just why is that so significant? Because this, up until very recently, this was never a part of rocket history. Rockets flew up, they came down to Earth, and they were gone.
7: Yeah, absolutely. I mean, this is the big thing that SpaceX has been doing about creating reusable rockets. But what we've been seeing so far with SpaceX has been the booster part being reusable. You probably saw it coming back down and being caught, you know, by the big mechanical arm before. Well, that's one part of the reusability. This one is really significant because this is all about getting that to happen and the Starship also returning back down to Earth. That's the second part of making this Starship a reusable thing. So if you think about the Starship going to be landing on the Moon, eventually on the Mars, you need that thing to be able to take off again, right? So it's all about retaining the entire integrity of the rocket back down onto a surface.
13: All right, Ross, just over 5 minutes into this mission. How long does this mission last for, and how soon this evening will we start deploying satellites from Starship 13?
7: So the overall mission is about an hour. That's an hour. So you're going to, the boosters are going to be coming back down probably within the next 10 minutes. They'll be back down in the Gulf of Mexico within the next 10 minutes or so. What's going to happen is the Starship's going to continue on, and then it is going to be deploying Starlink satellites, which we can talk about in a little minute. But the point is that it will go on, it will deploy the satellites, and then return back down. And the Starship will actually do a controlled splashdown in the southern Indian Ocean off the west coast of Australia. So the whole thing will be done in just over an hour.
13: Now, this was supposed to all come down last night. What happened that forced the scrubbing of last night's mission?
7: I believe most of that was to do with weather conditions. I think they wanted to make sure that they had a proper visual and the rocket had a safe ride up to its first engine cutoff. I think that was just it. I don't think there was any other mechanical or rocket-related issues last night.
13: We just heard from SpaceX. You can hear the cheers there that the Super Heavy has separated from Starship 13.
7: It's actually just landed in the water.
13: It's just amazing to think that this thing will be retrieved, turned around. How quickly until this can be brought back, and then how quickly until this can be used again?
8: As you can see there on your screen.
7: I don't know how many days it is, or weeks, but it's very, very quick. Obviously, they want to do some tests. The key thing about this test is in the previous Flight 12, they actually had some problems with some of the engines relighting. So this was a big, big test. Looks like a very successful test where all the hardware had a successful flight. That being the case, this rocket will fly again. So it could be back out in weeks.
9: Yeah. I don't know about you, but you never seem to get used to the visuals, to looking at planet Earth, to looking at this rocket flying over. Everything is so smooth. To be clear on the missions, we've got at least two distinct missions here. Correct me if I'm wrong. Maybe there are more. But number one is testing out critical systems, and number two is the launch of the satellite itself. Correct? Am I right about two missions here?
7: Yeah, I mean, I would probably describe it as three. The first one is making sure that the heavy rocket had the prep, the engines were working, so that's worked. The second thing is what you mentioned is the satellites, and the third is actually returning the Starship back to Earth. With regards to the Starlink, this is a big moment. This is their first time they've deployed their version 3 Starlink satellites. And so this is going to be the future of the Starlink constellation. So this is very important that they can deploy those and do some testing. And there's some very, very interesting technology that's on this. They're using lasers to connect with the rest of the Starlink constellation. They're going to be turning around and looking at the state of the Starship, making sure that the tiles, the heat tiles, are all in good shape and intact. So they're doing a lot of testing work, not just for the satellites that are being deployed, but also to make sure that the Starship is in good shape for returning back down to Earth.
9: All right, just want to take a moment to listen into Mission Control. We're listening to history unfolding here with the launch of Starship 13, successful test launch, and let's listen in now to Mission Control.
10: So that we ensure everyone is safe before the launch and after. So we're getting ready now for our in-space objectives.
11: Yeah, we've got a few minutes until the next milestone, so sit tight and enjoy the space views and, of course, the space jams. We'll be back here at T plus 14 minutes.
9: All right, Ross Hamilton, you talked about the technology that's involved here and why it's so important for SpaceX. Bloomberg, we like to cover the business. We like to cover the finances. I know you can't speak to all of what's going on, but why would investors be so involved in watching this and making sure that this is a flawless launch?
7: Yes, I mean, obviously, you know, as we all know, the IPO, you know, happened, you know, the other month there, and we've been watching what the stock has been doing. I think a lot of people don't fully understand how these rockets are developed. And it is actually part of the process for things to blow up and for things to not go right. But this is significant because this signifies really what the future of SpaceX is all about. This is what investors have really invested in. It's a multi-use rocket that can be used to take commercial things into space. It's going to be used to take their own satellites up into space. It's the same technology that's going to be used to go to the moon and potentially to Mars. So this is really the first true demonstration of what the future of what SpaceX is. And, you know, SpaceX is becoming a vertically integrated company. It's not just a rocket company. You know, it's providing these other capabilities. And I think this is kind of the demonstration of all of that coming together and why they felt that they wanted to get the business into the public markets.
9: All right. Now, the Starship is officially in space. What exactly does that mean? How many miles above the Earth's surface is the Starship right now?
7: Well, interestingly, this isn't actually going into full orbit. So where everyone thinks about the International Space Station and satellites, that's called low Earth orbit. This is actually a little bit below that. This is actually 167 kilometers. So, you know, what's that, 120 miles? It's about 120 miles off Earth. So it's what's called suborbital. But it's good enough for them to show the capabilities of what, not just the booster, of it getting it up into space, but the Starship can do once it's close to space. You'll see the speed there. That speed is at 26,000 kilometers per hour, which is almost the speed at which anything in orbit goes around the Earth. It's incredibly fast. It's like 17,500 miles an hour that's actually moving. That's what we're watching right now. So it's showing that, you know, at suborbital speeds, you know, at this speed, There's a lot going on here.
9: All right, let's recap and reset. Ross Hamilton is with us, Chief Operating Officer at the Space Network. You heard it live right here on Bloomberg. We did have a successful on-time launch, absolutely perfect weather for liftoff from the Starbase facility in South Texas. We are now roughly 12 and a half minutes into this. What is the next time point that we have to monitor for the Starship Flight 13?
7: Yeah, so I think the payload deployment starts sometime around 16 to 17 minutes. And I think they've got about, I think there's a window of 20 minutes for them to deploy 20 of these new satellites. They're going to be, you know, firing them out one at a time, and each one of them is going to initialize. It's going to get it make connection with the rest of the constellation. They're going to be testing their lasers, their radio comms. These things are very sophisticated pieces of equipment. So 20 of these are going to be deployed, I think, in a row. Interestingly, they're not going to become operational. They're all going to return to Earth, or rather, they're going to re-enter Earth and burn up. So they're not actually going to be permanently part of the constellation.
9: Care to put a dollar value on the price of the cargo that's on board?
7: More than a subway ticket, for sure.
9: Yeah, exactly. Nicely said. Now, in over the years, how many of these launches have you watched? Because this one is a little bit different in the size of the rocket that's being launched compared to previous rockets.
7: Yeah, I watched quite a few of them. It's interesting. You know, it's not just about watching SpaceX. There's actually a number of other rocket companies like Rocket Lab who are also doing, doing rocket launches and taking payloads up. But this one's special. I think we've all been really, you know, enamored and impressed with the booster, you know, it being caught. But again, the main part here is actually the Starship that everyone's been talking about. This is the reusable vehicle. And so this is getting very, very close now. Yes, this is going to do a splashdown, but after this, it's going to be about this being able to land or being caught or land itself. So this is truly unique. This is different than anything we've seen before.
9: I would suggest that one of the worst things in the space industry is to have a feeling of complacency. For many of us, this never gets routine. We are so used to watching these launches. What are some of the massive risks that can go wrong in the minutes right up to launch?
7: Oh, there's so many. I mean, you see the dramatic, you know, when things have blown up on the pad. You know, there's an incredible amount of fuel, both methane and oxygen, at very, very high pressures, at very, very low temperatures. A single leak or a single bubble or a single problem with the fuel lines can cause the whole thing to self-destruct. There's a lot of control systems in here. There's weather, there are seals. There's an incredibly, incredibly complex machines here. And they're really pushing the limits of physics and engineering in terms of being able to develop that thrust and control.
6: This is the first time we've got to
9: Ross Hamilton, Chief Operating Officer with Space Network. Ross, I want to go back to Mission Control. Let's bring them in. Let's listen in as we continue our coverage of Starship launch.
6: They're going to bring to the network where you start talking about just symmetric gigabit speeds through the Starlink network pretty much anywhere on the planet that this is going to unlock. So really exciting. These satellites are only going to be in space for about 20 minutes.
9: There you have it, Mission
6: Sorry
9: Control.
6: About that. These will only be in space for about 20 minutes as they're on the same suborbital trajectory as Starship itself. This is essentially just giving us a chance to try and run as many tests as possible. Deploy the solar arrays, antennas, whatever we can on these vehicles. We are intentionally being a little scrappy with it. They might be playing some bumper cars once they're out of the door, but we are looking to get these deployed over the next couple of minutes. In the meantime, they're getting ready to also do the Raptor in-space relight. Listening to a little bit of conversation on that, but we are currently tracking to do it. I'll give you some updates if we hear otherwise.
9: Russ Hamilton, when he says, quote, we're going to be playing a little bumper cars on the way out, we're talking about sophisticated satellites. You don't play bumper cars with satellites. Translate for us. What's he talking about?
7: I'm not sure that, to what degree he's actually joking. What we're watching now is there's a stack of these satellites that are being fired out one at a time. I think what they're saying is, as they fire them out, there's a chance, I guess, they could maybe collide or come rather close to one another. As each one of them comes out, they're going to be opening up their solar array. They're going to be positioning themselves. And so I guess what they say is there's a chance that, you know, they may get a little bit close to one another. But we will see these being ejected one at a time from the special, launcher that's on Starship. And so I think what they're saying is this is their opportunity to fire out 20 in a row and just see what that mechanism actually looks like for real.
9: 18 minutes, 16 seconds into this mission of Starship, speaking with Ross Hamilton, Chief Operating Officer of Space Network. I want to take us back now to Mission Control. Let's listen in.
6: Hurtling through the atmosphere. It's powering the dozens of cameras we have on board. It's giving us real-time data on every system that's telemetered on board that vehicle in real time. We use the exact same constellation to power all of our cameras that we have out in the field here in the Indian Ocean. So really powerful technology for just connecting you no matter where the heck you are on the planet, off the planet. So thank you, Starlink, for letting me watch this stuff as we fly through space. It's pretty awesome. We get about 240 megabits per second of data rate off Starship, which everybody in the spaceflight community knows that's pretty insane when you were usually dealing with single digits on some of the older systems. So,
9: Ross Hamilton, I'm hearing cheers, I'm hearing applause in the background. Presumably, this is because of the satellite deployment.
7: Yeah, I think so. I think it's a very big moment for these brand new satellites to be able to be deployed. A lot of people have worked on these things. But it, as I said, as we said before, this represents the next generation of satellites, the next generation of the SpaceX business. So it's very significant what we're seeing here.
9: Yeah, I know consistently you focus on the mechanics, the technology.

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1: Clear skies tonight. Temperatures dropping into the lower 60s in the city, 50s as you head out into the suburbs. Plenty of sunshine, breezy on Saturday. High in the middle to upper 70s along the coastline, lower 80s inland. Few clouds Saturday night, low 55 to 60. Mostly sunny, breezy Sunday. High in the middle to upper 70s. Partly sunny Monday, lower 80s. I'm Scott Kaplan with your three-day forecast on Bloomberg 92.9.
2: And I'm Ed Kalenge in the Bloomberg Newsroom. Here are some of the stories we're watching. President Trump has increasingly flashed frustration with the war in Iran as the conflict that his team once predicted would end in a matter of weeks stretches into its fifth month and fighting intensifies. The war's seemingly intractable new chapter has unleashed fresh economic turmoil and driven up energy prices, which threatens to further imperil Republicans' already dim prospects in the November midterm elections. Yet since his ceasefire with Iran collapsed, Trump has voiced anger about recent U.S. casualties and expressed skepticism about returning to negotiations. Iran continues to launch missiles against targets in the Strait of Hormuz and against U.S. military bases in the region. Tom Caracco, defense analyst for the Center for Strategic and International Studies, talked about it on Bloomberg's Balance of Power.
3: We've been bombing them the last 13 days, but they keep managing to get missiles off. We have not sufficiently graded either the missiles themselves or their launch infrastructure. It's a reminder that the whole desire to do things before the missiles are launched, while highly desirable, is also very hard. When you bury things underground, you make it harder to be struck.
2: Tom Caracco of the Center for Strategic and International Studies. Democratic members of the House Oversight Committee went to Houston to meet the family of Lorenzo Salgado Araujo, who was shot dead by immigration agents and to demand reform. Congresswoman Sylvia Garcia said immigrants in the city she represents are living in fear.
4: Houston is one of the most diverse cities in America, built by immigrants from every corner of the world. They have opened businesses, served in our military, cared for our children. They are members of our churches. They sit beside us in classrooms and workplaces and help make Houston the extraordinary city it is today.
2: Democratic Congresswoman Sylvia Garcia of Texas. The Friday numbers on Wall Street, the Dow would gain 235. NASDAQ fell 161. The S&P 500 added 3. The 10-year Treasury yield is at 4.68%. The 2-year Treasury yield, it is at 4.33%. Checking oil, West Texas Intermediate is at 90.32. That is down 2%. And Brent crude at $85.60. That is down 1%. Global news, 24 hours a day and whenever you want it with Bloomberg News Now. I'm Ed Kalenge. This is Bloomberg.
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16: I'm Barry Ritholtz. You're listening to Masters in Business on Bloomberg Radio. My extra special guest today is Laurie Heinle. She is Executive Vice President and Global Chief Investment Officer at State Street, where she helps to oversee $5.7 trillion in assets. So let's talk a little bit about State Street. I recall way back when they launched SPY. I want to say that was
17: over 30 years ago,
16: something like that. The first U.S. ETF, and they've been a pioneer of indexing and ETFs, you know, ever since. How do you look at the role of indexing in portfolios? How has this changed, not only over your tenure at State Street, but over your entire career?
17: Yeah. Well, I think the first thing I would say is that once upon a time, it wasn't really possible for people to get index replication, right? So that was the great innovation of something like SPY, where suddenly every individual investor could buy one security and effectively get the market. And for much of my career, particularly in the early part of my career, it was all about beating the market, right? Mm-hmm. Let's get the best active managers who could beat that index. And what you find in for decades now is in many markets, especially large cap US, it's really challenging to do that net of fees. And so I've thought for many decades now that this combination of index exposure, where it was really hard to find managers who could consistently outperform, coupled with maybe some satellite managers or specialist managers or managers in other parts of the market, think emerging markets, small cap, adding your risk budget and your active management budget there just made a lot of sense. So when I think about portfolio construction, it really is, I want to accomplish some sort of outcome, some sort of risk-based outcome for that client, but I also want to do it in a way that covers fees, provides opportunities for alpha or outperformance, but does so in a kind of measured way.
16: So State Street saw record inflows in 2025 into, I think this is the ETF and index business, $180 billion net inflows, management fees up 13% in gross growth. Where do you see the growth coming from in this space? I keep hearing indexing is over, ETFs have had their day, and yet year after year, it seems to be the big winner.
17: Well, I think there's still lots of room for indexing to run, because if you think about places like fixed income, we've only started to scratch the surface relative to what you see on the equity side of things. So increasingly, you're even seeing quote unquote exotic fixed income, things like emerging debt, things like high yield, which we've had index products for quite a long time, become much more adopted by clients globally because they see that as a great way to get access, again, to a market in a way that they can really understand the risk and manage it within the portfolio context. So I think there's still plenty of room for indexing to run. I think the other thing is we've seen a major shift in terms of the client segmentation, if you will. So once upon a time, the big investors were the large institutional investors, mm-hmm. you know, the defined benefit plans, sovereign wealth funds. Those investors are still important, but increasingly the net incremental dollar is coming from the retail client, whether it's through defined contribution or rollovers or other kinds of assets that they might have. And that's happening globally. And those investors are really early to the ETF, if you will, journey and have lots of opportunity there. And then most recently, you'll have seen that we were selected for the Trump accounts as the default investment. So that's another vector of investor that we think comes online into the indexing platforms.
16: I want you to push back on my understanding of indexing in equity and indexing in fixed income. So here's what I have been led to believe over many, many years of academic study and research and lots of great academic analysis. It's really, really hard to beat the market through active management of equities. It's relatively easy to beat the market through reducing risk, changing duration, improving credit quality through active management of fixed income. How accurate or inaccurate are those statements?
17: So this is a classic of it depends on how you think about the problem, right? So first, it is absolutely empirically true that in many spaces in equities, the average manager just does not outperform. We have all those studies from all the various research that substantiates that. In fixed income, to your point, there is more evidence that active managers can add value. But what's been interesting over the last decade or so is this rise of better understanding of factor-based investing.
16: On fixed income factors.
17: I mean, factor investing has been around for a long time, decades. But within fixed income in particular, I think we've gotten more and more sophisticated models that help us to disaggregate where those returns are coming from. And what we found is that a lot of those active alphas, if you will, out of fixed income managers are really one of two things. They go down in credit quality or they extend duration. And when you actually neutralize for those two things, suddenly the active fixed income managers don't look quite as heroic as they did before you adjust for those things. So one of the big trends that we're really leaning into in fixed income is that applying that factor-based lens to fixed income to be able to more stylize the portfolio, but do so at a very competitive fee level and deliver alpha, but alpha through indexing plus some factor exposures versus kind of just classic fundamental bottoms up kind of security selection.
16: So what's kind of fascinating about your role is much of the capital you oversee is deliberately designed to not take an active view. What does it mean to be a CIO at a firm like that? Where do your views show up?
17: Yeah. Well, the first thing I need to just make sure everybody understands is that we do have active capabilities as well. They're certainly not the massive amount of the assets that we oversee. But if you look at our fixed income, equity, and multi-asset class strategies that are active in some way, that's a couple hundred billion dollars. So it's not tiny. It would still make us a pretty significant player in this market, even if that's all we did. So we do believe that there are opportunities for active managers to outperform. It's just one of those things where you need to understand, how much to allocate to those active managers, make sure you're picking the very best, because obviously there are some that can outperform. But I think from a view perspective, it's actually very valuable having all the different perspectives at the table. We have a chief economist and chief geopolitical analyst. They really help us with what are the expected growth rates around different economies in the world, what are inflation expectations going to look like, what's the sort of backdrop against which we're trying to invest, so that we have some sense of are rates likely to move up or down, is growth likely to be supportive for earnings, some of those sort of macro factor setting types of things. And then I think within our active teams, and we have a multi-asset class team in particular, they're deploying capital. They're deploying capital into equities, fixed income, subsectors, commodities, gold, cash. And so they have a view on which of those areas are going to do best. And obviously, we have lots of discussion amongst ourselves about whether, I personally agree with those views or don't agree with those views. But ultimately, it really is a committee that gets together and makes those macro calls. And then within our individual active capabilities, we've got, fundamental and quantitative equity and fixed income. Those portfolio managers are basically charged with, doing the hard work to figure out, how they are going to generate alpha. And we've been quite successful. About 65% of our strategies are outperforming on a trailing 1-3 year basis.
16: You mentioned a variety of different colleagues and portfolio managers and economists and strategists. But really, it's just the tip of the iceberg. You lead a team of over 600 investment professionals, and they're located around the world. How do you keep an investment organization that large and that dispersed, all on the same page, all coherent, all moving together?
17: Well, I have a lot of help. So I think any manager will appreciate that the most important job you do it once you're in a leadership position like mine is you hire well, right? Mm-hmm. And you let your good people do their work, and you pressure test their theses, and you make sure, as you said, that everybody's singing from the same hymn book where they need to be, or that they're doing their own thing when that's appropriate. And you provide the sort of guidance and oversight, opportunities to collaborate, all those good things. Our business, in one sense, is a simple business. We're here to serve our clients. We have all the tools at our disposal to serve our clients. We gather together routinely to develop thematics and market outlooks and other kinds of collateral that both myself and the other senior executives can take to our clients as ways to engage with them and demonstrate our facility with markets and our capabilities and insights. And then, basically I let the team do what it does best, which is deliver the results.
16: So walk us through a day in the life of a global CIO with $5.7 trillion. I would imagine that day-to-day events are just so overwhelming. Yeah. No 2 days really look exactly alike.
17: No, it's a bit of a crazy day. It's one of the things I love about the job. But I would say the first thing is I spend a lot of time with clients. So in the first quarter of 2026, I was on 45 planes traveling around the globe, Middle East, luckily before the war started. Asia, Europe, multiple times across the U.S. as well. So I spend a lot of time talking to clients of all types. So we have, as I mentioned earlier, a large institutional base of business, some of the largest central banks, sovereign wealth funds across the globe. But we also have a lot of private clients. We have private banks that we work with, large broker dealers that we work with. Sometimes I'll even meet directly with end clients, depending upon the forum. So that's, I would say that's probably a good chunk of my time. I do a lot of time on things like strategy. So we have an executive management team, which gets together and talks about, from a business standpoint, where do we want to emphasize? What does that require all of us to do? So for investments, one of our big efforts over the last couple of years has been innovation. Since Yixin Heng joined us as CEO in 2022, we've been very aggressive in terms of launching new products and new spaces, including partnerships with firms like Bridgewater and Apollo. So a lot of the strategy for what do we want to do to be relevant to our clients globally, ultimately, it comes from the investment team's ability to execute against those mandates. And so we spend a lot of time talking about what kind of resources do we need? What kind of research can we do that addresses the client problem we're trying to solve? How do we partner effectively with these third parties where they might contribute some content. We ultimately own the portfolio construction, and we might have our own research that we want to bring into the mix. And so 1 + 1 = 3, but ultimately we're accountable to that for our clients. And then talent. I mentioned earlier that you need to have really good people. So we just came off of our annual talent reviews where I get all my CIOs in a room. We work with our HR business partner. We go through our top talent, succession planning, what kind of vectors do we see coming on the horizon. AI right now is a huge theme. So how are we readying our teams to be good stewards and users of AI and adopt that in ways that we can, make better efficiencies and better judgments. And then the last part of it is there's a lot of reading, listening, consuming information. Again, I am expected to, be the face of State Street Investment Management from a client standpoint. So I need to know what's going on in the world. And as you know, the world's been a really crazy place this year.
16: It certainly has. Coming up, we continue our conversation with Laurie Heinel, Global CIO at State Street, talking about the current market environment. I'm Barry Ritholtz. 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
15: 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Coming up, the latest market-moving headlines from Bloomberg. 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
18: ABC News, I'm Dave Packer. Colt Gray, the teenager, carried out a mass shooting at Georgia's Appalachee High School in 2024 that left two students and two teachers dead. Pleading guilty to 55 counts today, including murder. Gray faces life in prison. As the U.S. and Iran trade attacks, a delegation from Oman is in Tehran today, meeting with Iranian officials.
19: Oman has emerged as an important mediator during this war, in part because of their location. They're directly across the Strait of Hormuz on the southern coast, and also because of their ties and their relationship with the Iranians.
18: ABC's Patrick Reval. The new Gordie Howe Bridge between Canada and the U.S. over the Detroit River opened today, and due to President Trump's new tariffs on Canada, the U.S. not invited to the opening ceremony. President Trump tonight to speak at the rescheduled White House Correspondents' Dinner after the threat of a gunman canceled the first try. LeBron James officially announcing he's going to the Philly 76ers for the likely end of his career. This is ABC News.
2: And I'm Ed Kalenge in the Bloomberg Newsroom. Here are some of the stories we're watching. Paramount and Warner Brothers have agreed not to close their blockbuster $110 billion deal until next June. Unless the legal fight over the merger is resolved sooner, the pause will be expensive for Paramount, which had agreed to pay roughly $7 million per day to Warner Brothers shareholders beginning October 1st until the deal is closed. That could tee up more than $1.6 billion in daily fees. The companies have until June 4th to close the deal, according to the merger agreement, before either side can back out. If the deal is abandoned at that time, Paramount will owe another $7 billion to Warner Brothers. The two sides said they would submit their proposals for a trial by the end of July, with Paramount expected to push for a date that will give it a decision well in advance of the June deadline. Another losing week for the U.S. equity market. We get that story from Bloomberg's Charlie Pellett.
20: For the week, the S&P 500 index was down another 0.6%. A drop in oil prices and signs of strength in corporate America's profit machine offset a sell-off in chip makers. Intel, after earnings, down 7.9%. Traders, meanwhile, getting ready for next week's reports from megacaps including Microsoft, Meta Platforms, and Apple. The Dow this week, down for a third week, falling 0.4%. The NASDAQ 100 index for the week down 1.6%. In New York, Charlie Pellett, Bloomberg Radio.
2: Anthropic is rolling out a new artificial intelligence model that is meant to handle workplace tasks adeptly and affordably, a key selling point as some customers grow more cost-conscious and competition increases in China. The company on Friday unveiled Claude Opus 5, a model it says approaches the capabilities of its most advanced, widely available offering, Fable 5, in many categories, but at half the price. Anthropic says it expects Opus 5 to serve as the default option for many day-to-day office needs. The Friday numbers on Wall Street, the Dow, it gained 235. NASDAQ fell 161. The S&P 500 added 3. The 10-year Treasury yield is at 4.68%. The 2-year Treasury yield at 4.33%. Checking oil, West Texas Intermediate, 90.32, down 2%. Brent crude, 85.60, down 1%. Global news, 24 hours a day and whenever you want it with Bloomberg News Now. I'm Ed Kalegi. 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
15: Now, your three-day weather forecast on Bloomberg 92.9.
1: Clear skies tonight, temperatures dropping into the lower 60s, 50s in the suburbs. Plenty of sunshine, breezy Saturday, high in the middle to upper 70s, lower 80s further inland. Clear to partly cloudy Saturday night, low 55 to 60. Mostly sunny, breezy Sunday, high in the middle to upper 70s. Mix of sun and clouds Monday, high in the lower 80s. I'm Scott Kaplan with your three-day forecast on Bloomberg 92.9.
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31: This is a Bloomberg Business of Sports report. Some baseball news. An investment group that includes ex-Dallas Mavericks owner Mark Cuban has bought a minority stake in the Athletics in anticipation of their move to Las Vegas in 2028. The announcement by Harbinger Sports Group did not say what percentage of the Athletics it had acquired. Cuban is the general partner and president of the Atlanta-based group. John Fisher is the majority owner of the A's and is overseeing construction of a $2 billion, 33,000 capacity dome stadium on the Las Vegas Strip. The 2030 and 2034 FIFA World Cup media rights are set to be put up for bids in about 6 months, but the particulars surrounding the package have yet to be revealed. Sportico reports FIFA has not confirmed whether the hydration breaks introduced in this year's World Cup will be continued in the 2030 and 2034 tournaments, which complicates the media rights bidding process. With a Bloomberg Business of Sports report, I'm Michael Barr.
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4: We liked everything we saw. I mean, after quarters and quarters of facing hurdles and missteps, this was the most cleanest positive quarter from a fundamental perspective. They beat on all metrics, but more important than that, they showcased a lot of confidence in the foundry progress that they're making. If you add on everything positive that's happening, they were finally now getting to a free cash flow, which people were liking. But this additional spending is again going to put a pause. But other than that, fundamentally, everything looks really good.
5: Is there anything they can say with regards to CapEx spending on AI that would please this market? Because you would think if they're spending too little, the market might not like it. If they're spending too much, the market doesn't seem to like it.
4: The investors and shareholders of those hyperscalers don't like it when they spend a lot of money. But the investors for the semi guys that I cover should like that higher number. In fact, I mean, if we don't get a much higher number, those investors might not like for the names of NVIDIA, AMD, Intel, and so forth. Because remember, the higher the CapEx for the hyperscalers, that means the better the probability of upside for the semiconductor guys that I cover.
3: Kunjan, would you say that the U.S. government owning a stake in Intel has been unequivocally good for the company and the stock?
4: I mean, I don't see any direct correlation there. Like, they haven't done anything except for, investment, just bringing in the liquidity and the cash flow. There's definitely that credibility that, government likely won't let Intel fall.
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16: I'm Barry Ritholtz. You're listening to Masters in Business on Bloomberg Radio. My extra special guest this week is Lori Heinle. She is Executive Vice President and Global Chief Investment Officer at State Street Investment Management, the asset management arm of State Street with $5.7 trillion, with a T, trillion in assets. And that's as of year-end 2025, and we're up 10-12% since then in the market. So do the math. I'm going to say over $6 trillion. Let's talk a little bit about the current market environment. Your global market outlook was titled Forward with Focus. That sounds like you were constructive on risk assets. I always put a question mark where I see, but you must stay agile. Explain what that means.
17: Yeah. Well, so to your point, we did see 2026 as being still a pretty good year for investors. We thought that earnings were going to continue to do well. We thought that inflation, while not quite back to the 2% target that the Fed had set, was marching in that direction and would possibly give some more room for rate cuts in 2026. And so when we talk about being agile, it was focus on equities over fixed income, but do so in a bit more broad-based way. Like, don't just put all your eggs into the large cap U.S. trade. Look at small caps, maybe even look at things like emerging markets, places where you might get a bit of broadening out of the market, as we saw, maturation in 2026. Of course, the altercation war with Iran turned that a bit on its head. And so for a short moment, we were revisiting whether that was going to be true. Obviously, inflation became a bigger sticking point once again, or a bigger concern once again, concerns about whether you're going to get that broadening out or whether investors would just sort of go back to the trades that they knew and loved and had, more security in. But I think as we get into the middle of the year, we're seeing that our views were largely rewarded. That sort of moving to small cap and other parts of the market certainly have done quite well on a year-to-date basis. And, we obviously are still worried about fixed income and rates and what that might mean as inflation remains a bit more tricky. But, you know, the prints that we're having every month are all over the place. While we think that the Fed is likely on hold for the balance of the year, we don't see rate hikes in the offing.
16: Huh. Kind of interesting. We'll talk a little bit about CPI and PPI in a bit. You mentioned something that I want to explore because it's so interesting. So the Magnificent Seven in 2025, only two of the seven outperformed the S&P 500. I think it was NVIDIA and Google. And this year, if you're looking at small cap or mid cap, you're looking at growth or value, you're looking at Europe, you're looking at developed ex-US, you're looking at EM, everything seems to be outperforming large cap U.S. growth. Is this just the reason to have a diversified portfolio, or is it indicating, is this a cyclical shift, or is this suggesting something else?
17: Yeah. Well, our view is generally to have a diversified portfolio. We, at the margin, we might favor large cap or favor Europe or favor emerging markets at different points in time based on relative value trading. But we do think that it's incredibly difficult to time those inflection points perfectly. And as you noted, coming into this year, you still had a lot of momentum and flows into the things that had done well in the past, including some of those large cap names that you mentioned. You know, I'm kind of a traditionalist in that way. I do believe you want to be diversified and have exposures to multiple places. But I do think that this AI enthusiasm, I believe in it in terms of a technology. But when you look at the massive amount of spending that is now being undertaken by some of these companies, you know, they've gone from leveraging balance sheet cash to make those investments to now accessing fixed income markets in a massive way, and even in some cases issuing equities. So you do have to sort of wonder whether that vein alone is going to be where the money is going to be made going forward. I'm not saying that, you know, they can't still generate good earnings, but there are plenty of other places. If you think about energy, if you think about utilities, you think about all the ecosystem required to enable that AI transformation. And then perhaps most importantly, you know, the real economy and how sectors like finance or healthcare or other things are going to benefit from these technologies. I think we're just at the tip of the iceberg in terms of what that will mean for innovation and productivity.
16: So when you're looking at this enormous capital spend that, that you referenced, and we didn't even bring up all the private credit that's been pouring hundreds of billions of dollars into that, how do you judge when the spending is productive and producing sufficient returns? Given how the fire hose of capital, there has to be some misallocation, and there are going to be some winners and losers. Yeah. But when does the next incremental dollar become bad money after good? How can we tell?
17: So it's hard to know, but what we do track is the point that you just made, which is this CapEx translating into increased earnings? And we've actually done some studies where what we've demonstrated is that you are still in the aggregate. Now, every company is different, obviously, but in the aggregate, you are getting a payoff still from the massive CapEx that's being deployed. And so right now, we're not at that tipping point where suddenly that incremental dollar is throwing good money after bad. That will happen at some point in time.
16: It always seems to, right?
17: It
16: every
17: always
16: cycle?
17: Does. Calling the timing of that is notoriously difficult. I'm sure you know we're just about to enter, you know, or we are entering earnings season once again. Mm-hmm. Expectations are running pretty high. Some of the early results are coming in pretty hot and pretty good.
16: Unless you're IBM.
17: Well, there you go. It's not uniform. It never is. But some of the other results have already posted pretty well. So those are the kinds of things we're watching. We're watching for when does that CapEx not translate into incremental earnings.
16: So let's stay with the idea of artificial intelligence. You work at a very large asset manager. I would imagine the biggest shops have a little bit of a lasting advantage in deploying AI, not only looking at their own language models that they've created internally, just the ability to deploy that capital in a way that makes them more, to deploy that technology in a way that makes their capital more efficient, more productive. How are you looking at AI from the perspective of the finance sector.
17: Yeah. This is a whole podcast in its own right. But let me just, I guess, share a couple of thoughts. First and foremost, we've been on the AI journey for over a decade. We've been using machine learning and natural language processing and other types of technology in our active strategies for over a decade. And I think it's important to also know, as a G-SIFI, we're a highly regulated institution. So we've also spent many, many years on the infrastructure, governance, other things to deploy these types of tools, being mindful of cybersecurity threats, privacy, all the other things that you would expect a large bank to be worried about. So where we are now is, I would say, the biggest places that we're seeing AI support our business are in more things that are operational in nature, that are repeatable processes where we can deploy some technology and free up people to do other more interesting things. If you think about some of the marketing elements, things like RFPs or commentary writing or other kinds of client servicing elements, they lend themselves beautifully to leveraging this technology, because you have a database of information, the question might get asked in a slightly different way, and the AI can actually feed back the most relevant answers. And then you have a human in the loop always in our environment today that ultimately owns the final product. But those are, I think, the sort of early wins for us, is that kind of efficiency gain, leveraging people to do more higher order things. Down the road, will this get more integrated into our investment process and philosophy? We're experimenting with a lot of things. We've got the concept of a research co-pilot, which lets a portfolio manager, survey hundreds, dozens, whatever, research reports, and do so very efficiently using an AI type of a tool. They still have to, pressure test whether the results are getting back make sense, and they still ultimately make the decision about what they're going to do with that information from a portfolio standpoint. But we see lots of opportunities for that kind of augmentation of the human as well.
16: Let's talk a little bit about inflation. We've had a series of things that have contributed to it. Tariffs, war in the Middle East, et cetera. Yeah, we got the best CPI print we've had in 5 years, but that's primarily been because we briefly thought the war was over and oil prices plummeted. Now the war is back on, and I track things like the producer price index is 6.5%. We know that's just going to push into final prices over the next few quarters. So how do you think about inflation and fixed income, and specifically, and has macroeconomic forecasting in this environment just become, I don't want to say impossible, but so challenging?
17: Well, macroeconomic forecasting is always difficult. And I would say what we've also seen over the last several years is data revisions coming in at a massive level, too. So what you see in a print one day, whether it's the payroll data or the GDP or whatever, a quarter later might be changed pretty dramatically. So you have to be a bit humble in this kind of environment when you're making any kind of bold calls. But I would say our core view is that inflation will still trend lower over time. We think it might not get back to the 2% level, but we aren't necessarily thinking that 6% is something that's sustainable. The good and the bad news here is that when you have inflation shock coming from things like commodity prices, they rebase. So you get that one-time shock and then you're done, unless there's another shock on top of that. So at some point that sort of recalibrates in its own right. I think the thing that we've been most surprised by this year is the underlying resilience of the U.S. economy in particular. We were thinking that labor markets were going to be under a lot more pressure than they ultimately have been, at least so far. We thought that the inflation coming from the war would filter into other places like fertilizer and food and other things, which may still happen, right? We haven't gotten through the farming cycle here in the U.S. But we're not seeing the consumer, while they're stretched, we're not seeing the consumer necessarily pull back the way that we thought that they might. The second half will be a very interesting second half.
16: Yeah, to say the least. Thank you, Lori, for being so generous with your time. If you enjoy this conversation, well, check out any of the 649 podcasts we've done over the past 14 years. You can find those at Apple Podcasts, Spotify, Bloomberg, YouTube, wherever you get your favorite podcasts. I would be remiss if I didn't thank our crack team that helps put these conversations together each week. Alexis Noriega is my video producer. Sean Russo is my researcher. Anna Luke is my producer. I'm Barry Ritholtz. You've been listening to Masters in Business on Bloomberg Radio.